0: part of Jesus' sermon, which will follow these 12 verses as he then expounds on them and he makes application. Those further applications we'll cover in the weeks ahead. So stay with us today as Pastor Isaac Crockett and I consider Beatitude number 9, "Blessed are you when men shall revile you and persecute you." All right, Isaac, it's amazing that we've been going through this sermon. You and I were talking before we actually went on the program about how much of a blessing and instruction's been for us personally as we have walked through considering all that Jesus has said, and there's no way we've been able to deal with all of them. But we're going to try and get into and cover this one today on persecution and being reviled. But like we've done often in these programs prior, I've asked you to take another consideration that we've dealt with, such as why was Jesus sitting when he taught, and who was his audience, the disciple, that kind of thing. But there's one here in verse 20 I want to ask you about to get going, because it's going to precede what we'll go into what we're talking about in the weeks ahead. And that is where it says that unless your righteousness shall exceed the righteousness of the scribes and Pharisees, ye shall in no case enter the kingdom of heaven. It seems a little odd, almost like, what am I reading? Were the Pharisees, in fact, did they have some righteousness? Would you explain that a little bit, why he's doing that, Rick?
1: Yeah, I think probably all of us, when we're reading through that, have had that question, or we've had it asked to us. And going back to even what you said earlier, there's just so much packed into this sermon. It feels like you're at a restaurant with a menu that's just this huge menu and everything on it. You think, oh, I'd like to try that. Oh, I'd like, you know, we just can't get to all of the good fruits in here that's in this sermon. And sometimes I go back and I listen to our TV program and think, oh, I should have also said this and this, but there's just not time to fit it all in. So I hope that we're creating kind of like that saltiness, creating a desire for people to dig into God's word, starting with this, a Sermon on the Mount and other places. But yes, it does sound like he's giving a compliment to the Pharisees. Unless you can exceed the righteousness of the... So he is acknowledging their external works, if you would, their outward human-looking righteousness, but he is not actually condoning it. He's condemning it. And if we had more time, I would spend even more time talking about this, but he's saying, I tell you, this right here now takes all of the focus off of what they have told you, and it puts it onto what Christ is telling you. You and I were saying this earlier today as we were talking through some of this. Surprise, surprise, when Christ is preaching, his preaching is Christ-centered. And so his preaching is not here for us to take it apart and moralistically kind of copy and paste little bits and pieces. It's for us to take the whole context and for it to draw us to Jesus Christ. What he is saying is there's no way. And then he's going to start applying this with murder, anger, adultery, lust. You know, all of these things, he's going to start to apply it to them. They cannot keep the law. They think they're keeping the law. They cannot keep the law. If they can't keep the law, you can't keep the law. You need the new covenant. You need Jesus to come, and you need the righteousness of him. And so this is such an exciting passage, and going through these Beatitudes is so convicting, but it is also powerful and encouraging, and it helps us live in, even as in these dark days that we live in, we can walk as children of light. So we're going to take a brief time out and come back and work through more of this passage of what Jesus is really talking to us about.
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0: Well, thank you for inviting us into your home. I just want to say on behalf of Isaac and I on these programs, when we hear from many of you who contact us, that we just want to, we count it a real privilege to share time with you each week or often as you're able to watch us on this program. And we would ask you to pray for us, particularly as we are going through parts of Scripture like we are in this series on Sermon on the Mount. There is so much in the Word of God that, everything, every word is essential. And we feel a great burden. And anytime any true man of God stands in the pulpit to preach, they feel a real burden that what they share is not just their own ideas, but it's what God's Word says. And so I just want to say thank you for walking through this series with us, and pray for us as we do this program and others as they will be coming in the future, as our intent now is to walk through the entire Sermon on the Mount, all three chapters, chapter 5 through 7. Today we're completing the last of the Beatitudes. Now, Isaac, let me go into this and just ask you this, because on the program prior to this, it says in verse 10, "Blessed are they which are persecuted for righteousness' sake, for theirs is the kingdom of heaven," and we've discussed that. But then verse 11 says, it comes says, "Blessed are ye when men shall revile you and persecute you." All right, then it goes into that. It's a double. It's a repetition. But is Jesus just here just repeating the same thing? Or is he adding to it? And obviously he's adding to it. But explain why that is and what distinction is Jesus making here in this last of the Beatitudes?
1: So, sometimes, especially in poetry, like in the book of Proverbs or Psalms, you'll get repetition. But even in preaching or teaching, as a teacher and as a preacher, I often repeat things because, repetition aids learning. But there's something in Jesus' words here that's more than, as you just said, it's more than just repeating it. He's emphasizing and he's bringing it out. Heard a pastor say it before. He's ratcheting it up. When I used to load hay, we would put these huge bales all together and then we'd have it all tied together as best we could. But then we'd put these ratchets, these giant ratchets on it. We'd tighten it until we're red in the face trying to tighten it down. And that's basically what Jesus is saying. He's doubling down on this and he's making it even more personal. So he's already talked about being willing to be persecuted, to suffer affliction, and he's going to go through that. But then he's going to go into the next verse, and this is something that he faces throughout his ministry, even from people from his own hometown, and especially from Jerusalem, and that is that he will be reviled. This word, the Greek word for reviling is a very strong word, onedizo. It's like a slandering. It's almost reptilian or something. It's just like this attack using your tongue, almost like a snake's twisted tongue. And it's basically assassinating somebody if you could with your words, which we have seen. This can lead to assassination. When you assassinate somebody's character, then there can be an attempt on their life. And so he says, you're still blessed when they revile you and persecute you. So now he goes back to what he had said, that physical persecution. But then he says, and when they utter all kinds of evil against you, not evil that they found, they hired a detective to find out these dirty things you were doing, evil against you falsely. Now, Sam, you've been in politics for decades, and I'm sure that never happens in a campaign, even especially a primary campaign, that somebody would just throw out a bunch of mud, and it's all unfounded, but people believe it. I'm thinking of probably how you, or especially your wife, responded when those things happened. That is one of the hardest things to get hit with, and yet Jesus is saying, expect that. I'm just curious, because you've had so much of that happen, and sometimes because of your righteous testimony of things that you had done, you stood up for things, it makes you a lightning rod. I'm just curious how you maybe have seen that happen in your life.
0: Well, I think it's interesting that I'll answer that directly, but he talks about reviling, you've defined that, and persecution. So one, you're attacked by words, and then you are attacked physically. But then he goes into, and he broadens it, say, all manner of evil. So I'm telling you, when people begin to speak evil and attack, it can become very creative. It can become terribly harsh, demeaning, utterly, and particularly when it's falsely.
2: Yeah.
0: And I've thought of that. Did that happen to me? Oh yes. Has that happened to you as a pastor? Sure it has. Probably people watching right now. It's happened to them too. And it's something that you got to deal with. And what's most difficult is falsely.
1: Mm-hmm.
0: Now Jesus is talking about a different persecution here.
1: Yeah.
0: Because if they speak evil of you, because they're telling the truth, because you actually did something bad, that's different. That's not what Jesus is talking about. This is when you are talking of me and people say you are speaking like your father is the devil, which ultimately they did of Jesus Christ.
1: Yeah, being a,
0: right?
1: Yeah, son of Beelzebub, yeah.
0: But it can be a very hurtful and harmful thing. And later we're going to find in this passage where the Pharisees actually said to Jesus, you are speaking and spoke against the Holy Spirit, because they say your power is coming from the Holy Spirit. They reviled, they spoke evil, and they committed an unpardonable sin. And God, and we're going to learn about that later. But let me give some further comment on that. But I want to ask you this as well, because Jesus in this verse changes the tense.
1: Mm-hmm.
0: And we talked about that in an earlier program, where all of the other Beatitudes are third person, they or them or whatever. But all of a sudden now he says, now blessed are you. Why that shift? And what is Jesus doing by doing?
1: That's part of his ratcheting it up. He's now saying, you, my true followers, the ones that I've just called, you're going to have this happen to you. I'm not talking theoretically now. We're not just talking classroom. I'm talking as a coach. We're going out to the field or to the court right now, and this is their plans for you. They are going to do this to you. If you stand for truth and say, I will not participate in your sin, whether that's the Pharisees, what they were trying to get, you know, do in the synagogues, whether that's what fake churches and fake religious leaders are trying to do today, whether that's in a family situation and you get a wedding invitation and you say, I can't go to this. This is not a biblical wedding. If you have somebody, you say, I cannot call you those pronouns. That is a lie, and I am going to do the truth. There used to be things that were considered in the closet sins that are now out in your face. And there's stuff that our world still looks down on, adult children relationships, you know, in a sexual way, or polygamy or things like that. But what if those become mainstream? Will we accept those too? No, we say, no. I'm not going to pick and choose. I'm going to say, here's what's right. I'm going to hold it to a righteous standard, salt and light. That's my standard. Now, when we do that, they're going to come after us. And rightly so for some of it. When we're hypocrites, we as Christians should expose each other. I should go to you. You should come to me and confront me over true sins. But the false things is what's so hard. And so here we have it. Jesus is saying, this is going to happen to you. So he says, you better expect this. But then he says, in the same tense, you, an understood you, rejoice in it. Now, Sam, I don't know about you, but when people attack me falsely, that is not my natural reaction to say, yay, I'm counted worthy to be falsely slandered for Jesus, that everybody thinks I'm this creepy jerk over here because of these false accusations. Can you talk to us through that completely upside down reaction that Jesus is preaching on?
0: Well, I can, Isaac, just briefly here, and that is this. He does say, Jesus says, rejoice and be exceeding glad. That does not make sense. Let it be very clear. Jesus here is not saying that joy comes from the physical pain of suffering and persecution. That's not what he is saying. But it does come from the identification with Christ.
1: Amen.
0: So that when we are assaulted verbally or physically because of our identification with Christ, where our faith is tested, he's saying, then you can rejoice. That comes back to the blessed, the Makarios meaning of the word blessed. It's not just happy. It's a deep-seated joy that finds its root in satisfaction that we are aligned with the will of God, the word of God, and the way of God.
1: I love how he says it's not just this superficial happiness. I mean, it can sort of feel that way sometimes to some people, but it goes beyond the emotional driven reaction. And this, he promises, has long-lasting, actually eternal-lasting effects.
0: It does indeed.
1: You talked about that eternal aspect of it.
0: It does indeed. And let me just share just a couple of verses, ladies and gentlemen. I'll put some on the screen here. And that is this. Why joy? Here Jesus talks about joy, not happiness. Let me just give a few verses here. In 1 Peter 4, chapter 12 to 14, we find that there is joy in sharing Christ's sufferings. It says there, beloved, and this is the King James, beloved, think it not strange concerning the fiery trial which is to come, as though some strange thing happened unto you, but rejoice inasmuch as ye are partakers of Christ's sufferings, that when his glory shall be revealed, ye may be glad also with exceeding joy. If ye be reproached for the name of Christ, that's the reviled part we're just reading about, happy, joyful are ye, for the Spirit of glory and of God resteth upon you. For their part, he, Christ, is evil spoken of, but on your part, he is glorified. There is joy that comes when we suffer in Christ, partake in Christ's sufferings. There's a second one in Acts chapter 5, verse 1. The apostle there, the passage there talks about joy as a testimony of worthiness. It says there, and they departed from the presence of the council, rejoicing that they were counted worthy to suffer shame for his name. There's a third one, joy, knowing the transformative power of trials. James 1, 2 to 4 says, my brethren, count it all joy when you fall into various temptations, testings, knowing this, that the trying of your faith worketh patience. But let patience have her mature, complete work, that you may be perfect and complete and entire, lacking nothing. And then there are other things that we could go as well. But Isaac, there are joy is spoken of all through the scripture. And my point for sharing that is we need to understand that when we suffer for the cause of Christ, there is a joy that goes way beyond anything that we construe
1: because
0: as happy.
1: It's grounded in heaven, not in earth.
0: And, absolutely.
1: And so that goes into, you know, then this long-lasting benefit. And maybe you could finish that up, that thought as we...
0: I will as well, and that is just that there's reward in heaven. I'm going to say here, Jesus is saying here that you will be doubly blessed. We'll have joy on earth, but there's going to be a reward in heaven. And I don't have time to do all of these here, but there are direct promises of rewards in heaven. I'll just share that. We are told in James 1:12 that there's an anticipation of specific crowns for perseverance. If we persevere, there will be a crown in heaven. Mark 10, 29 and 30 says that there will be a reward for sacrificial loss. So if along the way we lose things for the cause of Christ, there is a reward. And then ultimately in 2 Timothy 2:11 and 12, if we suffer with Christ here, we're promised that one day we will reign with Christ when we return to him at the time of the millennial kingdom. And so, ladies and gentlemen, the point is, again, we said we can't exhaust all of this in this program, but there is great joy when we are persecuted for the cause of Christ. Here, joy, heaven, eternal reward. And that's how Jesus said, understand it, because you are my disciple. It came to me. It will come to him. He's going to talk more about it. And we know from Scripture, but it will come to us. When that happens, count it great joy.

0: For over 2,000 years, pastors have carried the light of the gospel through opposition, persecution, and every flaming arrow of the enemy. But sadly, now more than ever, our nation is experiencing a period of spiritual darkness. But what would happen if churches threw off the shackles of fear and boldly stood for truth? If 100,000 pastors around the nation joined together and committed to preaching God's word no matter the consequence? Pastors who are unaffected by changing times and the opinions of men? What would happen if America's pulpits became aflame with the preaching of righteousness? The great darkness from rejecting God's standards would be expelled, the prayers of God's people heard, our nation healed, and God's blessings restored. The time has come to stand.
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2: Well, thank you for being with us today. I know this program is very, very quick, and I hope it was for you. It was too fast for us. But Isaac, let's conclude this program here today just by making an application. And oftentimes, either you'll ask me or I'll ask you. This day, I'm going to ask you, how have you taken some truth of this passage we've talked about today and either explained it or to your congregation or perhaps even to your own children?
3: So much of this just continues to get fulfilled in the life of Jesus Christ. We did a whole series on Hebrews 11. Everybody that walked by faith faced pushback. They faced confrontation. And it's so weird that in America, sometimes we think we're not going to get that.
2: That's a good point.
3: And, you know, we were talking not too long ago. A lady in my church, one of the churches I used to pastor, was a teacher, a headmaster of a Christian school, and their school would go over to Africa and help a group over there, and there was a lot of poverty, there was some persecution, and one time as she was embracing one of the Christian ladies, teachers over there, leaving, and I believe it might have been a summer that her daughter was spending the summer there in Africa, and she said to this African sister how much she would be praying for her with all of these problems in her mind, persecution, poverty, those things are problems, and the lady looked right back at her and said, we don't know how you guys do it in America with those huge problems. And she's like, problems? And she started pointing at things that we thought were blessings. You have all this money that distracts you from a need for God. You have all this stuff, materialism, that distracts you from time in the Word. And she starts going through all of these things that if you ask the average American, we'd say that's a blessing. And she was looking at those as a problem because it distracted from Jesus Christ. And so it is that I try to tell my children, I try to tell my people at church, just as Jesus says, so they persecuted the prophets who were before you. This is to be expected. So they did. Look what they did to your Savior. Why would you think anything else? And I'm not saying that we do this hoping to get hurt or hoping to get persecuted, but we do this knowing that when we shine our light, Satan will target us. And let it be our light and not our darkness that is the undoing or that brings the affliction or the persecution.
2: That's a great application, Isaac. Ladies and gentlemen, thank you for being with us today. And I hope that there's been something, even one thing, in this expose here on the last beatitude of being persecuted and reviled for Jesus' sake can be of encouragement for you and for me. And to consider that we should be, again, not happy when persecution, when people speak hard about us, no, but joyful that since Christ was persecuted and spoken evil of, if we are for those same reasons, blessed are we. And we have great reward in heaven. And I hope that you're looking forward to that time and the soon return of Jesus Christ, because He is certainly at the door and I am awaiting His return. I hope that you are as well. Well, thanks for watching today. Pray for us this week, and Lord willing, we'll look forward to being back with you this same time next week.

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1: 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No matter who you are or what's driving your anxiety, God loves you. He has a perfect plan, and with Him, you're never alone. I'm Deborah Pinkerton, and I hope you'll join us.

What if I told you that free speech isn't always free? Believe it or not, there are exceptions to the free speech clause of the First Amendment. Among those, incitement. But what constitutes incitement? When is something a joke, a threat, or neither? And what can happen if you are charged or convicted of incitement? Well, this issue has come up recently with charges being brought against former FBI Director James Comey. So what exactly did he do? Is it free speech or is this political charges? And what exactly is going to happen moving forward? We're joined by Adam Carrington of Ashland University and the Ashbrook Center to talk about those questions and more. That's all coming up right here, right now. I'm Sam Chen and this is Face the Issues.

0: Good evening and welcome to Face the Issues. I'm Sam Chen. The First Amendment of the United States Constitution guarantees five rights, including the freedom of speech. Specifically, it states that Congress shall make no law respecting the establishment of religion or prohibiting the free exercise thereof or abridging the freedom of speech or of the press or the right of people to peaceably assemble and to petition the government for a redress of grievances. But sometimes speech isn't free. There are exceptions to the First Amendment's free speech clauses, including incitement. So why is that the case? And what constitutes a violation of that free speech clause? We're joined today by Dr. Adam Carrington. He is an associate professor of political science at Ashland University and the co-director of the Ashbrook Scholars Program in the Ashbrook Center. Dr. Carrington, welcome back to Face the Issues.
1: Good to be here. Glad to talk with you.
0: Adam, thank you again for joining us always on these big constitutional questions. Let's start with the First Amendment. It is a preferred right. We've talked about this before, preferred rights doctrine. The First Amendment is one of our most cherished rights. There are entire nonprofits and lobby firms dedicated to lobbying for protecting the First Amendment of the United States, and yet it's not absolute. There are exceptions to each of these, including to free speech, specifically profanity, obscenity, fraud, defamation, what we call lying words, incitement. Business speech is regulated, and obviously, we'll talk about this later, the requirements of time, place, and manner. But there are areas of speech that are not protected. Let me start there. Why, for a preferred right, why is free speech not absolute?
1: Well, for a couple reasons. One of the main reasons is, yes, we need to be able to speak to have conversation, to actually have debate, to actually make decisions in a peaceful way. But a couple reasons that would be, one, is speech related to illegal action? That's something that is a problem, because one way that we're able to do illegal things is to have conspiracies or to work together to make those things happen. The other is to remember, again, why we have free speech at all. I mentioned before the idea of being able to express ideas, to be able to communicate. And the idea is that there are moments or there are some forms of communication or action that don't rise to that level. They're not really accomplishing, even in a minimal form, the goal of allowing for communication, of having people persuade each other, of having people understand each other. In fact, there are things that can even be done to harm other people in their reputation if in the case of fraud and scandal and libel and things like that. So it goes back to what is the purpose of speech, and there are some limits based on how those particular exceptions don't rise to the level of actually accomplishing it and do actual harm to other rights.
0: Let's talk about one of those exceptions, incitement. We've heard this a lot. Unfortunately, we're in an era where political violence has been on the rise. We could rattle off lists of political leaders who have faced attempted assassinations or have been attacked. And there's always this conversation that comes back to, was there a podcast? Was there a rally? Was there a speaker that incited this level of violence? What is incitement? Let's start there. What is incitement? Yeah.
1: So incitement, there's sort of a more general use of the term and a more specific legal and therefore the constitutional. The broader is, did something you said provoke or influence someone in what they did later that was an illegal or an immoral activity? Did you egg them on, perhaps, in some way, shape, or form? Did you plant the idea in their mind? But constitutionally, the idea of incitement is more narrow. It stems from that, but it's the idea that you intentionally sought in what you said to get someone to commit an illegal action. and that the person hearing it understood it to be, and because of you intentionally communicating it, they then went and did said illegal action. That's the more narrow version of incitement. So we all often have to be careful how we're using the term, because it has legal ramifications as to whether it's the broader or the more narrower.
0: Through the history of the Supreme Court, the standard for incitement has shifted. In the early 1900s, we talked about clear and present danger. And I think a lot of people in the public still believe that that's the standard being used, even though in the last 50 years or so, we've looked at something called imminent lawless action. And imminent lawless action seems to call into question this standard of time, place, and manner. Can you explain to our viewers what time, place, and manner is and how it applies to the free speech question?
1: Right. So the idea is, if you're offering a perspective on something, and as long as that perspective isn't, as you said, causing imminent lawless action, that goes back to a case called Brandenburg back in 1969, then the speech is protected. However, at the same time, there can be limitations not on what you say, but on the context in which it is said. So there can be limitations on the time when you do it. If you say, I have free speech, I should be able to yell through a bullhorn at 2 a.m. in a residential neighborhood, it's not denying your free speech to have restrictions on the time. Mm-hmm. Place can be a restriction as well. You may say, I want to protest the death penalty, but do you have a right to intrude into a maximum security prison and start making that claim? Mm-hmm. Or if you're a pacifist, to step into the middle of a war zone or in front of military implements. No. Again, it's not what you said, it's where you're saying it. And then manner, that there can be some limitations on the manner in which you say those things. So those are some of the restrictions that have been said to be. Again, the core idea that you're allowed to express your opinion is pretty close to limitless, not quite, but pretty close. It's just when, where, and some limitations on how that have been put into place.
0: And so if I understand this correctly, the court often looks at, like, for example, imminent lawless action, what was the nature of what was said, how close is this in time proximity to the lawless event happening, how close was this to, like, for example, if you're at a basketball game or baseball game and your coach is like, hey, let's go beat these guys, and you grab your baseball bat and walk over and start smacking someone, unlikely the coach goes down for incitement, right?
1: Yeah, exactly. I'll give you an example I use in my classroom on, and that's another way time, place, and manner matters. You're right. Is if I walk into class and say the governing officials, the governor and the legislature in my state, are a bunch of knuckleheads, and say, wouldn't it be hilarious if the place blew, if someone blew up the place? That is a terrible joke, or that is done in terrible taste. But is it illegal? Does it violate the First Amendment? No, because no one would think that I am trying to incite imminent lawless action. Now, if I walk in and say the same thing about the people in my state capitol, and then say, I know where explosives are, I know how to make explosives, I think you all should go and blow up the state house or legislature, that would be much more like an actual instance of that, because I am saying, I'm telling them to do it imminently, so right away, or very close to it. I am telling them to do something lawless, that would involve killing other people, and I'm telling them to actually do it, to engage in action, not telling them to also make the same statements or speech. So the court is very tightly constrained when such things are prosecutable, but they have said that there is a line. Usually it's because they're trying to protect against the action that could result. They're really trying to protect, in that case, against violence, but they see that the speech in some ways in that instance is a precursor to and a direct enabler of the violence.
0: Adam, let me ask you, this is the question that you and I probably get a whole lot of. the most popular example that we're given is you can't shout fire in a crowded theater, which legal experts have always come back and said that's an awful example. Could you explain for our viewers why that's incorrect? The example you gave is a great example, but why is shouting fire in a crowded theater, even though we hear it in popular culture, we hear it in movies, why is that actually not a good example of what we're talking about?
1: Well, for one thing, you're not trying to incite imminent lawless action, right? It may be that you cause a panic. It may be, therefore, a moral problem. And yeah, it is true that someone could potentially get hurt. But it's a poor example because it really isn't getting to the heart of why we're worried about imminent lawless action itself. So, yeah, I see why it's gotten such a popular following, but it ends up being an inadequate and I think a misleading for some of those reasons idea of what's going on in free speech.
0: Yeah. Well, that's for all of our viewers. You know, there you have it. Stop using shouting fire in a crowded theater in your examples. Adam, we're going to go to break. When we come back, I want to talk about the specific charges that are being brought against former FBI Director James Comey and get your take on all of that. So don't go away. We'll be right back.
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0: Welcome back to Face the Issues. Adam, thank you again for being here, for joining us. Let's get into the current news about incitement and why we're talking about this. Former FBI Director James Comey, who in his own right has been somewhat of a political lightning rod, has been brought up on charges, and it centers around a photo that the former FBI director posted of seashells on the beach. He says he snapped this during his vacation, and the seashells are laid out to say 86-47. Now, the charges are stemming from the idea that 86 in the restaurant world, in the restaurant industry, is the term for to nick something, to take it off the menu. So you'll hear servers say 86 the salmon, 86 the crab cakes, to get rid of. And 47, of course, President Donald Trump is the 47th president of the United States. And so the allegation is 86-47 is a call to assassinate or to get rid of the president of the United States. Specifically, Comey has been brought up on two counts. The first count alleges, this is directly from the DOJ, alleging that James Comey knowingly and willfully made a threat to take the life of and to inflict bodily harm upon the president of the United States. It goes on to cite that photograph on Instagram depicting 86-47, which a reasonable recipient who is familiar with the circumstances would interpret as a serious expression of an intent to do harm to the President of the United States. And the second charge, that James Comey consciously disregarded a substantial risk that his communication would be viewed as threatening violence and that he knowingly transmitted a communication in interstate commerce that contained a threat to injure the person of another, which a reasonable recipient who is familiar with the circumstances would interpret as a serious expression of an intent to do harm to a person. Adam, let's start there. Is the DOJ, well, first of all, when this case goes to court, is the court going to apply the imminent lawless action question to this case?
1: I would assume it would. That's still the baseline case for answering questions like this. Brandenburg, again, the 1969 case. And if anything, the court has even been stricter than maybe Brandenburg itself while still applying its logic. So, yes, I think imminent lawless action would be the standard. And the language you were reading from the DOJ seems to be trying to frame it with that kind of expectation.
0: Yeah. So it seems like both sides are going to come with that in mind. Now, I'm curious your thoughts about the DOJ's charges. Under that standard, in your mind, as a constitutional legal scholar, has the DOJ made their case? Is this something that the court would view as imminent lawless action?
1: I don't think so. And I do want to say, obviously, we need to be very careful about any even perceived threats of violence with what we've seen, Charlie Kirk and violence in other ways, shapes, and forms. So it's not to not take them seriously. But at the same time, there's a couple problems here. There's the problem that that 86 can be taken in several ways. We often use it, yes, to say nick something, but that doesn't necessarily mean physically kill. We often talk about removing someone from office or defeating a policy. We'll talk about a bill getting killed or someone getting killed when they lose by when a team loses by 40 points, back to sports analogies. So it certainly could be seen as expressing opposition, but the threat of violence, no. The other is it's not linked to any concrete plan. We don't have concretely that he was talking to a specific group or that there were plans that were attached to it that were concrete themselves. So the idea that it was imminent and that it was really geared toward a specific particular action doesn't really seem to hold up either. Could we criticize James Comey as, given the environment, doing something that was ill-timed, something that was maybe inappropriate, maybe even highly inappropriate? That would be one thing. But to say that this rises to imminent lawless action, the context, again, just doesn't give enough for us to do so.
0: Jonathan Turley is a law professor at George Washington University, largely conservative, has been a big critic of James Comey for the last decade or so. And Turley wrote a piece where he agreed with you. He wrote this. He said, to convict Comey, the Justice Department will have to show that his adolescent picture was a, quote, true threat, end quote, under 18 U.S.C. Section 871 and 875. It is not. He goes on and says, a true threat requires statement, quote, statements where the speaker means to communicate a serious expression of an intent to commit an act of unlawful violence to a particular individual or group of individuals, close quote, from Virginia v. Black. And he goes on and says, certainly you could imply that there's a threat can be implied, but the idea of a true threat distinguishes this from, say, hyperbole or jests or things that are otherwise in different contexts. What do you make of that idea of true threat? Is Turley right here? Again, he says this is, he refers to this as an adolescent picture. He is not a fan of the picture. He is not a fan of Comey, but he seems to argue that there is a much higher standard that the court's going to want to look at.
1: Absolutely. And again, the idea is that the court is always going to err on the side of speech. And that matters. And it matters because if we don't have speech at all, if we undermine speech, if we undermine our ability to talk with each other, then the only other way to make decisions is not through persuasion, but through force. It goes from saying speech could lead to violence to saying violence has to replace speech. The other is that speech is a beautiful thing. The fact that human beings are able to communicate in all of the nuanced ways that they do also is the problem, because it means that there can be a lot of play in the joints. There can be, as you said, hyperbole and poetic language and things like that. So again, the erring on the side of protecting speech, sometimes people will claim that lets some violent rhetoric seep through the cracks. But in the end, if we don't have speech and we undermine it and people don't think that they can offer it, what's their recourse? It would be violence. So in the end, I think it's an attempt to protect our ability to have kinder, gentler ways of adjudicating our disputes.
0: I was just going to ask you that. What do you say to people that say, well, you know, this is poor speech and poor taste? That's an interesting point, that if we ban such speech, the outlet will become violence. And imagine you're saying the more common tick that we have it now.
1: Yes, and I'm not saying that therefore you can't have moral condemnation.
3: Sure.
1: With it, there is the marketplace of ideas where someone can be out-argued, and human beings don't have to necessarily listen to every speech and every way the speech was done. It's when the government comes in and uses its coercive power to silence people, that's when we have to have pretty narrow, strict rules for when the government can do that. After that, it becomes an exercise in personal self-government and in communal policing of what we are willing to listen to. I think both need to be in effect, and that is a way to maintain freedom of speech while still policing to some degree things that are done in bad taste, things that are crass, things that undermine the quality of our civic discourse. I think both have to go on in a republic.
0: I think that's such an important point. The court is only dealing with the legal question, the constitutional question. To your point, the Brandenburg case, where this imminent loss actually comes from, is about a Klan rally that the court says you can't block preemptively, and it's a Klan rally. Certainly, this was not in agreement with the content of the Klan and what the Klan advocates, but strictly a legal question. Adam, let me ask you this then. What do you, I mean, you're a professor, you mold young minds, you mentor students. I think a lot of people will use the law to say, see, I'm allowed to do this, but just because you're allowed to doesn't mean you should. What do you say to young people, to anyone really, about that moral responsibility that we have to speak, while Comey's actions, you and I think we agree on this, probably aren't a violation, they're probably not incitement. But what do you say to someone about that moral responsibility that we have, regardless of where the law draws the boundaries?
1: Yeah, if you go back to the ancient Greek philosopher Aristotle, he says that what makes us particularly human is that we have reason, rationality, but not just that, that we are able to communicate it, that speech is more than making a noise. It's expressing our rationality, and that through that we can actually speak to each other about what's just and unjust, and that we can make decisions and form communities around that, and that the willingness to speak to each other is itself an exercise in recognizing the other's humanity. And when you speak in such a way that undermines speech's use as the expression of our reasonable nature, and treats someone else as if they themselves are not reasonable or capable of reason and therefore less human, then I think you're undermining the purpose of speech. Speech should uplift our humanity, it should recognize our humanity, and it should engage with each other as if we are commonly human. And speech that doesn't do that is, I think, undermining its ultimate purpose and ultimately degrading the idea that we see each other as all created equal, with equal rights and equal reason to take each other seriously as political actors. It undermines those, I think, fundamental human and even American principles.
0: I think that's a fantastic word to end on. Adam, thank you again for breaking that down for us. Don't go away. We'll be right back.
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0: Welcome back to Face the Issues. Adam, thank you again for being our guest today, for helping us understand these complex constitutional questions. As we close out, as you know, we love to get to know our guests better. You and I have chatted a little bit before about the Ashbrook Center. You are a professor at Ashland University, but you also are the co-director of the Ashbrook Scholar Program in the Ashbrook Center. And you guys are doing a lot, especially with America's 250th birthday coming up. Tell us a little bit more about the Ashbrook Center, the vision, and what things you guys are doing and have coming up.
1: Yes, it was established in 1983, actually inaugurated by President Reagan. But its ultimate goal isn't to create Republicans or Democrats. It's to cultivate a knowledge of what it means to be a human being and a citizen. So often education is about getting a job, but the idea is you are more than your job. You are more than a little input in the gross domestic product. You have a soul. You have a mind. And so a lot of what we do is we work with scholars here at the university to cultivate their minds and their hearts, to teach them what it means to be a better person, a more engaged citizen in this republic. And we also do educational programming for teachers across the country to help them to further spread that understanding. And we believe it's part of our civic duty, and we believe that it's an essential one given the state of knowledge about our Constitution and knowledge and also investment in our republic that we need to be about teaching the next generation.
0: And if someone's interested in getting some of these resources, a teacher or just someone that's interested, where can they go to get involved or get some of these resources you guys offer?
1: Yep. You can start with the website ashbrook.org. For teachers, I'll give one more website, teachingamericanhistory.org. It's a collection of primary documents that you're allowed to freely use to give to the classroom. You'll have versions of the Gettysburg Address, of Washington's Farewell Address, of Federalist Papers, of the Lincoln-Douglas debates, and so on, that can be used so that the voices of America's past can be engaged with and maybe help us to think about America's future.

Good day, folks. Thank you for joining us here at Your Health. On today's program, we'd like to talk about the health attributes of tart cherry. Now, this goes way beyond just the benefits provided for gout and arthritis. Tart cherry is an amazing substance that can help you live a less painful life. That's the whole point of this, relieving our pains. First, let's go to our news. Let's see what's happening in the health world. Scientists uncover the secrets to thriving. Researchers from the University of Portsmouth reviewed all of the available literature on the state of being known as thriving. Included in the review was a wide range of research conducted on all stages of life, from infancy to the senior years, and on a wide variety of professions and lifestyles. Although thriving has many features, the main attributes include experiencing a sense of personal development, getting better at something, and attaining success at mastering something. The study was published by European psychologists. Well, folks, this is a fascinating line of research that could help a lot of people better understand what life characteristics lead to happiness. When we describe someone as thriving, we think of them as on top of their game, or they have a lot going for them, and that people enjoy being around them. Someone who is thriving gets up every day seeking new experiences and opportunities. Well, they're just excited about life. Now, this notion of thriving is common, but what is not so common is knowing what it takes to achieve a thriving life and to be recognized by others as thriving. That is what this study accomplished. They have, in effect, shown us how to thrive and be happy. So, let's get to it. What are the features of those who thrive? First category, those who are thriving are, well, they are spiritual. They're optimistic, motivated, and proactive. They enjoy learning. They are flexible and adaptable. They're socially competent, and they believe in and respect themselves. The next category, the person who is thriving has. Well, they have an opportunity to thrive. They have the support of those close to them. Also, their challenges and difficulties are manageable. Their environment is calm and relatively free of strife. They have autonomy over their affairs, and those who know them best view the thriving person as competent and capable. Well, isn't this something? These researchers have described how to have an outstanding life. These are the traits we should all strive for. Now, folks, I can't help but think about our children, grandchildren, and young people in need of guidance, and how knowing these secrets to happiness could provide so many with a better life. There is good news from the European Society of Cardiology. Dark chocolate infused with olive oil lowers cardiovascular disease risk. Researchers from the University of Pisa

0: Italy evaluated 26 subjects with at least 3 cardiovascular disease risk factors response to consuming dark chocolate infused with either apples or olive oil. They found both types of chocolate improved disease risk, but the chocolate infused with olive oil reduced it the most. Related research from the medical journal Heart finds the regular consumption of any type of chocolate reduces the risk of atrial fibrillation. Women who consumed one serving of chocolate a week were at 21% reduced risk, and men who ate 2 to 6 servings a week were at 23% reduced risk of atrial fibrillation. Well, this is truly good news. Chocolate provides health benefits. Folks, over the years, we've reported at least a dozen studies, probably more, that confirm the consumption of chocolate provides our bodies with powerful polyphenol antioxidants that help to lower blood pressure, improve mood, lower cholesterol and blood markers of inflammation, promote proper vascular function and repair. Today, we learn that when dark chocolate is infused with olive oil, another source of powerful polyphenol antioxidants, the health-promoting effects are even more pronounced. We also learn that chocolate of any type, milk or dark, whether it's mixed with nuts or creams, any type whatsoever, significantly reduces the risk of atrial fibrillation. Folks, some 33 million people worldwide have this type of irregular heartbeat, and many of them are required to take an anticoagulant to help protect them from dislodging a clot that may result in a stroke. This type of research helps us to change the way we approach our diet and life in general. For me personally, if I occasionally have a sweet, it's almost always chocolate. Well, today on Your Health, we'd like to discuss the health-promoting properties of tart cherry. Join us. We'll be right back.
1: Do you remember the old gospel hymn, "Count your many blessings, name them one by one, and it will surprise you what the Lord has done"? Well, when you are rejoicing in your blessings, what are those blessings? Join us this week on Stand in the Gap as we look at the last beatitude or the last blessing on Jesus' Sermon on the Mount. And it may not be the same kind of blessing that you and I are used to rejoicing in.

Listen, the name of our program is The King is Coming, because we believe the King is coming. And we know He's coming because Jesus authenticated His second coming by rising from the dead.

0: His name is Joe Watkins, born in New York's Woodside Projects, graduated from Penn on scholarship, became a presidential aide, and used his voice as pastor and citizen to promote opportunity, civility, and decency in the public square.
1: Even love your enemies, do good to those who hate you, pray for those who despitefully use you.
0: From the state of Independence, this is Joe Watkins.
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3: 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We're back, everyone, and we welcome you today. We're so happy you could join us. You know, so many Americans suffer from pain, don't they? I mean, and when you have pain, it gets all of your attention. So whenever something in the natural world comes up to help pain, we want to learn about it and we want to share it with you. Well, that's where we are today. We're going to be talking about tart cherry extract. This one is amazing for pain and inflammation. So, Richard, yes. Tart cherry. Now, this isn't really the same cherry you make cherry pie from.
4: It is.
3: Although those are good, too.
4: Well, that's
3: a good point.
4: But it's
3: not. You don't really make pie from tart cherries. You make it from sweet cherries, usually.
4: All types of cherries share these medicinal properties that we're going to talk about today. But the tart cherry, the one with less sugar, too, the tart cherry has the most polyphenols, health-promoting compounds within it. But you're not making a mistake by having any type of cherry. They're all helpful for what we're going to talk about. You know, you mentioned how many Americans are suffering in pain. And so many of us, we don't know about alternatives to medicines. And maybe we've become dependent on a narcotic to control our pain. Or we have to take 8, 10, 12 ibuprofen every day to calm our pain. And you're learning that that doesn't work that well. I go from one dose of medicine to the next, and I would really like to know alternatives. And what do? We go to our doctor, our typical MD, and ask, aren't there any alternatives? And he says, what? What does he say? They're not proven. Well, that's a mistake. They are proven. We have all sorts of alternatives. You know, folks, here in America, we have become over-dependent on medications because the funnel of information about how to care for our health problems is controlled by those who profit from medications and not natural remedies. No one can patent tart cherry. No one stands to make a $1 billion profit off tart cherry, so they don't investigate it and they don't teach doctors this. So I want you to know before we go into this discussion on tart cherry that it is proven. There's great scientific evidence, and tart cherry and other agents that we're going to talk about are very helpful, particularly for gout, but also arthritis and a wide variety of painful conditions. So no matter what the cause of pain, lend me your ear for a little while and learn more about the natural measures that can help you get out of pain in a safe manner. And they can be used with medicines if you need them to. Osteoarthritis and gout are painful conditions that affect millions of Americans. The medications used to treat these conditions are helpful, but they all come with significant side effects. And many of those in pain are prohibited or unable to take these medicines to stop their pain. Nature provides us with tart cherries as a remedy for many of these painful conditions. The tart cherry is also known by botanists as Prunus cerasus. All varieties of cherry have similar chemical compositions and health-promoting properties. However, tart cherry contains the most polyphenolic antioxidants, compounds that are known to promote health and calm inflammation. It's actually the tartness of the cherry is these polyphenolic antioxidants. It has they have a bit of a bitter taste. And so the more tart the cherry, the more of these antioxidants they contain. Also, tart cherry contains the least amount of sugar of the cherries, and this allows you to consume more of the fruit, more of the juice, more of the extract without having the damaging effects of sugar. Cindy, a glass of cherry juice, although delicious and full of health-promoting properties, contains about the same amount of sugar as a soda pop. I want to be very clear on that, and if we should all limit our sugar. So it does make sense to extract the active chemical compounds out of the juice, get rid of the water, get rid of the sugar, use that for something else, and just ingest the compounds that give us all these health-promoting properties. Now, the native habitat of the cherry is Eastern Europe, but cultivation dates back to the ancient Greeks, 300 B.C., We have written narrative history of cherries being used both as a food and as a medicinal agent some 2,300 years or more, probably more. The early English colonists brought cherry cultivars with them to America. There are now more than 100 different types of cherries worldwide, and Turkey is the world's number one producer of cherry, Turkey. When I think of cherry, I think of cherry blossoms in both Washington, D.C. and in Japan. The beautiful color of these blossoms is just stunning, how beautiful a cherry tree can be in full blossom. Have you ever seen that? It's just gorgeous, isn't it? Maybe that's an indicator of the benefit to humanity that could provide. Today, tart cherries are used in jams, pastries, tarts, pies, cakes, juice, concentrate, and as the fruit, and as a base fruit from which extracts are capsulized and used as medicinal foods. Consuming extracts allows for large amounts of active cherry ingredient consumption without overloading on sugar. Now, I love a bowl of cherries, but I don't know if I want to have to eat those every day. You know, dietary variety is important. And having to drink the juice or eat the cherries every day, maybe that's not something I can keep going, but taking two or three capsules of cherry juice extract to control gout, I can keep that going. And enjoy the fruit when it's in season. That's the thing. You can do both. There's no problem with doing both. Now, historically, tart cherry and all the cultivars of cherry have been used as a healthy vitamin C-containing fruit, used in many food dishes. Medicinally, it has been used throughout history, very much like it is today, for painful conditions. Tart cherry is used as a food today and as a medicinal agent for pain and inflammation, relief of arthritis and gout, and as an antioxidant-containing dietary supplement to counter cardiovascular disease, cancer, and as a sleep-promoting agent. Let's talk about the science a little bit about gout. About tart cherry. Tart cherry contains anthocyanins. These are polyphenolic pigmented compounds that give tart cherry its beautiful color. Tart cherry contains the widest variety of anthocyanins so far discovered. You know, I think of grape seed extract and grape skin extract. That is another source of anthocyanins. But tart cherry has as many as six or more anthocyanins, whereas the grape only has two or three. So it has this wide variety of anthocyanins. Tart cherries contains six or more of these. These purple to red antioxidants are proven useful in a wide variety of health conditions, including diabetes, cardiovascular disease, Alzheimer's disease, pain and inflammation of arthritis and gout. Now, a little historical perspective. Humans have understood that the quality of their diet dictates their future health. And I think they've known that since man was first placed on this earth by our Creator. Even if you have no science behind you, you know that what I eat today has a lot to do with how I feel. Doesn't that make sense? And the early humans, they would look and see people who didn't have as much, or they were ignorant and they didn't eat as healthy of foods, and they saw their suffering. So I think it's intuitive that we all know that our quality of diet leads to our quality of health. But about 120 years ago, early scientists began really thinking in earnest, what is it about our diet? What components in our diet leads to better health? Because all the early observations showed quality of diet leads to less disease, less suffering, and a longer life. That is where all of this started. Let's break apart the tart cherry and see what it is about the cherry that provides us with these health benefits, and the anthocyanins are a major part of it. These polyphenols contain a remarkably wide variety of health-promoting pigments, also called, we call these polyphenols. Aside from the anthocyanins, that's the purpley color, then the other polyphenols, quercetin, camphorol, and about 20 others. Tart cherry contains what's called gallic acid equivalents, 495 gallic acid equivalents. This is a way of measuring polyphenol content, and it's second only to blueberries. So the tart cherry is just packed with powerful antioxidants. Tart cherry contains a wider variety and higher quantity of polyphenolic antioxidants than almost any other food. Now, what's the point of all that? When we return from these important messages, we're going to talk about how these polyphenolic antioxidants affect our cells. They actually right the ship, as it were. A floundering ship helps to right the cell so it can self-heal and self-correct, and that is the essence of good health. We'll be right back. Every day, about 200 million Americans do not get enough of a key essential mineral.
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0: We're back, everyone, having a great discussion about tart cherry extract for pain and inflammation. This one is so great. So we were talking right before the break about the polyphenol content. Well, Richard, that's just amazing how powerful the tart cherries are.
1: Yes, they are, and they do remarkable things for ailing cells. What the polyphenols and the anthocyanins do, they activate messenger pathways in our cell's nucleus, and they activate mechanisms that turn on our native antioxidant pathways. Now, I don't want to bore you with scientific jargon, but this stuff is essential. If we are to ever find a better way of living, a better way of treating disease, we have to learn a little more about the science behind how it all works. And if you'll be patient with me, we can come to understand this. Now, these polyphenols, the antioxidants, the anthocyanins in tart cherries and other fruits and vegetables, but particularly today we're talking about tart cherry, it activates what's called superoxide dismutase system. Now, let me explain that. We are oxygen-based creatures. We breathe in oxygen. It assists in our, it drives our oxidative process and our aerobic metabolism. We burn fuel just like a campfire would burn fuel or your car burns fuel. It's the same basic metabolic process. It's the same reaction in a way. It's just contained within us. And we can't be burned up in a blaze of fire, can we? So it has to be highly controlled. That's the secret of metabolism, is controlled oxidation. Well, there are byproducts made from this oxidative reaction in our cells, and one of them is superoxide. This is oxygen, O2, but it's added an electron. And what this means is when we oxidize something, or when a free radical is active, it can donate an electron or take an electron, and it changes the chemical nature of whatever molecule it donates or takes that electron from. And so this superoxide, this O2 with a negative charge to it, is highly reactive, highly damaging. And superoxide dismutase, this enzyme, takes that O2 negative molecule and turns it into plain oxygen, which is not so damaging, and hydrogen peroxide, H2O2, which can be managed. H2O2 peroxide is used by our body to kill off invading germs and destroy other, just germs in general, viruses, parasites. The immune system uses it frequently. So our body can handle that, but we can't handle this O2 negative. It's highly damaging to us. And this process of creating superoxide plays a role in our degenerative diseases and pain. When you are in the throes of gout, the superoxide is playing a role in causing your pain. And so what they've been able to prove with good laboratory technique that would pass muster by any peer review is that tart cherry turns on this antioxidant pathway, superoxide dismutase. Now, this is different than how drugs work. Drugs really are toxins. They're poisons. And the dose of the substance dictates whether it's a poison or not. But this is the basic effect of a drug. Our nutrition works through our bodies to self-correct, self-heal. And this is what we're missing in America. This is the essence of holistic care, is helping the body heal itself, to correct itself. And tart cherry, in one way, one of its many ways, is through this superoxide dismutase. I hope that wasn't too laborious to get through, but it is the essence of dietary therapies. Now, these polyphenols and anthocyanins in tart cherry, they also turn on our healing, repair, and recovery mechanisms. It goes far beyond just superoxide dismutase. Healing, repair, and recovery. It turns on our genetic code for wellness. I know of no medicines that do this type of thing. I spent many years, medical school and biochemistry degree and pharmacology classes, and learning how to juggle 10, 12, 15 medicines at once. And it is a daunting task. In my humble opinion, it's the most difficult aspect of practicing medicine, managing all these different medicines. Medicines don't work like foods do. To think that we can correct our ills with just medicines, it is short-sighted, and it is doomed for failure. And the statistics of health in America prove that statement. Now, you didn't turn on this program to have political discussions, and I understand that. You turned on this program to help learn how to better manage your ills, and I'm helping you provide that. But we are facing a crisis in this country that we must do something about. And accepting more health measures, more vitamin therapies, herbal therapies into our health care system is fundamental to correcting our current problems. We can't do it all with medicine and surgery and radiation. It's impossible. It will never work. We will have more disease, more disease, more disease, and less health, less health, and we'll all become very dependent on a system that can only hand you a pill to calm your pain but never heal you. Never forget the statement, there is no profit in wellness. That is the essence of what I'm telling you. So, enough of that. Let's get to helping people. So we turn on these corrective mechanisms. We turn on the healing and repair. They reduce DNA-directed inflammation. Now, also our DNA can program cells to become inflammatory. And part of inflammation initiates healing, and we want a little bit of it, but when it gets out of hand, it just causes us misery. So we have people who are in failed healing. Their injuries, their traumas, their worries, their diseases continue to cause inflammation, but it never heals. And we want to calm that and promote healing. So we want to calm down the auto-directed inflammation, promote the healing, deal with these free radicals, and bring about pain relief. This is the essence of how Tartcherry works on gout, arthritis, and these other inflammatory conditions. So how well does it work? The European Journal of Nutrition and the Journal of Functional Foods recently, Tartcherry anthocyanins and polyphenols, they are absorbed by humans and they are metabolized into active compounds. Now, this is a major hurdle in therapeutic investigation. Sure, if we inject something into a patient, we know it's getting into the system. But if I drink it, if I eat it, if I ingest it orally, does it reach the bloodstream? Does it go to the brain? Is it even absorbed? Well, they've been able to prove tartcherry, polyphenols, and anthocyanins, they are absorbed. And they are metabolized into active compounds. Now, we've also learned that resveratrol and products of the grape have this same characteristic. So here's the point of this. I may ingest a jar or a glass of tartcherry juice, and I get a peak of these antioxidants, proanthocyanins, and then they leave my system. And the investigator may say, well, it's out of the body, it can't do anything now. Well, what they're not including in their analysis is we metabolize these substances into other breakdown products that may stay in us for days and are still active. So this means you don't necessarily have to take tartcherry juice every single 5 hours to be effective. Even though the original substance is out of your body, the metabolites are still there and working. This helps us understand over time our patterns of diet are what really counts. You can have a little fun with that diet, but the pattern is what really counts. Day after day, that's our pattern. In the 1950s, Dr. Ludwig Blau was the first to prove tartcherry lowers uric acid levels, calms inflammation, and reduces gout attack risk. Uric acid is part of the gout equation. It is part of what leads to a gouty attack, the painful arthritis. There's more to it than just uric acid levels. But Dr. Blau was the first to prove cherry juice actually lowers your uric acid levels. When we return from these important messages, modern science has quantified just how much the uric acid and urate levels decline when we ingest cherry juice. It's really quite remarkable when we return.
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1: Well, it is, and it's really quite thorough. We were talking about what happens to our uric acid levels, urate, in our bloodstream when we ingest tart cherry. Does it have an effect on it at all, or is it something else that helps people with gout get relief from tart cherry? Well, University of California, Davis gave healthy subjects 250 grams of fresh tart cherries. 250 grams, that's a little more than half a pound of tart cherries. And this single dose lowered uric acid levels in the bloodstream by 15%. And this has been repeated and confirmed. But just recently, the Journal of Functional Foods released a study where 60 cc's of tart cherry juice. Now, there's no fiber. There's no seed. This is just the juice from the cherry. Lowered urate levels by, that's the uric acid in the bloodstream. When uric acid is in solution in the bloodstream, it's urate. Same stuff. It decreased urate levels by 36%. It increased the amount of urine urate excretion by 250%. It helped the body excrete out this uric acid in the form of urate in the urine. It also lowered the highly sensitive CRP, which is a measure of total body inflammation, by 29%. This shows us that the benefit of tart cherry does not come from the fiber. Now, there are health benefits from fruit fiber, no doubt about it, but we're talking about the gout-relieving properties of tart cherry. It comes from the juice and what's contained in the juice. So it's more efficient to take the juice. That's what those two studies show. And when we concentrate that juice, the benefits even become more pronounced. Even though tart cherry tastes very tart, there's still considerable sugar in it. Keep that in mind, and we all need to be careful with that sugar. Boston University evaluated 633 gout patients' response to 10 to 12 tart cherries a day. 10 to 12 a day. They compared that with the placebo or tart cherry with allopurinol. Allopurinol is a mainstay medicine for gout. It is a xanthine oxidase inhibitor. Xanthine oxidase is the enzyme that makes uric acid. So we inhibit that enzyme, it lowers your amount of uric acid in your system. They found that the tart cherry alone, just tart cherry, 10 to 12 of them a day, lowered the risk of a gout attack by 45%, essentially half. Cut the risk in half. If the tart cherry was taken with the allopurinol medication, which you can do, it reduced the gout attack risk by 75%. This is remarkable, and it helps underscore the importance of understanding that you can take most of our dietary supplements and herbal therapies with medicines. There are some exceptions, but you can take them together when you have desperate need. And believe me, a gout attack requires desperate measures because it hurts. Anyone who's had it knows. So, allopurinol with tart cherry, 75% reduction, and 45% from the tart cherry alone. 633 gout. That's a big study. That's pretty reliable information. The Medical Journal Osteoarthritis and Cartilage, 58 osteoarthritis patients. Now, this is a different form of joint pain. Osteoarthritis, the most common arthritis in America. 2 8-ounce bottles of tart cherry juice daily. And just think of that as drinking 2 Coca-Colas a day. It's that much sugar. That's quite a bit. For 6 weeks, they experienced reduced inflammation levels in their bloodstream and improved arthritis assessment scores. Next study, Texas Women's University Review, published in Nutrition and Aging. This is close to home, Texas Women's University, right here in Denton, Texas. Review of available literature confirms tart cherry juice calms inflammation and relieves pain of aging, including pain from gout and arthritis, while improving WOMAC arthritis functional scores. What is this WOMAC business, WOMAC scores? This stands for Western Ontario McMaster's University Arthritis Index scores. You know, it's a difficult task quantifying someone's pain level. It's rather subjective. Some people can tolerate a lot of pain. Others can tolerate very little, relatively speaking. And so scientists have developed methods by which to quantify pain better. And so what the Western Ontario McMaster's University scientists have done, they use 5 different pain measures, 2 different stiffness measures, and a variety of physical function evaluations to make pain level more scientific, as it were, so we can get a better idea of what's helping what. And what they found from this review of all the literature, and this is important, these literature reviews really sum up all our knowledge, tart cherry juice, tart cherry fruit, all of it. It helps with the pain of osteoarthritis and from gout. Acute topics in sports medicine. Now we're going beyond just the pain of joint pains, but we're going to exercise pain. Now think of this. This is amazing. Tart cherry juice has the pain and inflammation relieving properties equivalent to naproxen. This is over-the-counter Aleve. This is a non-steroidal anti-inflammatory drug, one of the stronger anti-inflammatory drugs that you can get over the counter. Tart cherry is equal to naproxen in pain-relieving and inflammation-relieving properties. But none of the stomach irritation, no stress on the kidneys, no stress on the liver. You can take it with any of your medicines, no drug interactions. Dramatically reduces inflammation, pain, soreness, and loss of strength associated with intense exercise, while improving total antioxidant capacity, agility, and coordination. Now, think of this for a minute. When we get intense exercise, we really push our limit. We really work hard in the yard or wherever we're doing, and we're so sore the next day, we're a little uncoordinated, aren't we? It's difficult to do things like thread a needle after you've exercised intensely. Well, tart cherry juice was so effective in relieving the pain and inflammation of intense exercise that people had more agility and coordination. It could be measured. It was that effective. So this would allow a lot of us who are in chronic pain to take one step further, get in a little better condition, and be able to deal with the ramifications of early exercise better. And I think that's a wonderful use for tart cherry. We have a break. We'll be right back. Can you lower your risk of disease? The answer is yes. One way is by including fruit in your diet.
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0: Here is our hope for you today. I'm Cindy Becker. Celebrities often appear to be the most beautiful people in the world. They walk the red carpet. Millions watch on television and admire the beautiful clothes. But the Apostle Peter described the true source of beauty this way. It should be of your inner self, the unfading beauty of a gentle and quiet spirit, which is of great worth in God's sight. The Christian theologian St. Augustine wrote, "Since love grows within you, so beauty grows, for love is the beauty of the soul." An English novelist, Charles Dickens, also described inner beauty. Cheerfulness and contentment are great beautifiers and are famous preservers of youthful looks. So tap into your inner beauty and reflect God's love to everyone around you. I'm Cindy Becker, and this is our hope for you today.
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0: 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And guess what you don't get? You don't get any sugar. I know it doesn't taste as good taking that little capsule as it does a piece of pie, but, you know, it's what we have to do.
2: Yeah.
0: So, Richard, this research is really amazing.
2: It is, and we're really just scratching the surface, the tip of the iceberg, as it were. There is a lot of research now on cherries. Next one, 12 healthy volunteers. They gave them some cherry juice, 240 milliliters. That's 8 ounces or so. That is 8 ounces. Tart cherry juice or placebo crossover study. When they drank the tart cherry juice, there was a remarkable improvement in antioxidant capacity and reduction of oxidative stress. And that type of study has been repeated so many times, we don't really need to reference them anymore, but that one was done in the Journal of Nutrition. The American Journal of Clinical Nutrition, tart cherry juice lowers systolic blood pressure by 7 points. 7 systolic point reduction. That's typical of a FDA-approved medicine for hypertension. Now, tart cherry has no approval to treat any disease. And I can't make any claim about it curing any disease. That we are not allowed to say that, but you understand what I'm getting at. Your body's doing that healing. See, that's what I love about this stuff. It augments your body's natural abilities. 7 systolic points, I'll take it. I will take it. It also reduced cardiovascular disease risk factors in this study on blood pressure. And which ones? The FASEB journal, this is brand new. This was not in our last program. Tart cherry juice reduces oxidized LDL, soluble vascular cell adhesion molecules, and systolic blood pressure, indicating it attenuates accelerated atherosclerosis. Now, what does that mean? LDL isn't as big a problem as oxidized. When we oxidize or free radicalize this LDL cholesterol, think of it as festering. Now, it's not an infection, but it becomes inflamed. And when that happens, it triggers this soluble vascular cell adhesion molecule. It's a group of molecules that what it does, it starts clumping platelets together. And fibrin, the fibrous, the little cables of a clot, they start clumping together on that oxidized LDL, and it becomes so inflamed, it breaks loose and travels down the artery, plugging the artery. That's your heart attack. So stopping this process of inflaming and oxidizing the LDL and preventing the clot forming, That's what it's all about. It helps to prevent vascular events. And they were able to prove tart cherry does that beautifully. Does it beautifully. Wonderful. Next, here's one that's very important. Same journal, FASEB, a new one. Tart cherry juice increases sleep time in seniors with insomnia 85 minutes on average. You know, it's that extra hour and 30 minutes of sleep that you weren't getting. Waking up at 5, oh boy, that's going to be a long day. I could sleep till 6:30 with a little tart cherry juice and get a full night's sleep and feel good for the whole day. That's the difference we're talking about. And there's no drug, no dependency, no sedation, no waking up in the middle of the night and falling down because you're woozy from taking a sleeping pill. See? These are the benefits. They're just tremendous. Next, same journal, FASEB, 2017. 37 adults, tart cherry improves perceived memory, sustained visual attention, and improved DNA repair mechanisms. We talked about that early, but the perceived memory, I remember things better. I can keep my eye focused on important things, and my visual input is better. I can sustain it better. IMC Journal, IMCJ, and the Journal of Clinical Oncology. This one's very important. Listen up. In the majority of non-diabetic peripheral neuropathy. Now, we've talked a lot about diabetic neuropathy and how alpha-lipoic and other things help, but we've not talked about non-diabetic neuropathies, say from chemotherapy or from a pinched nerve or degenerative joint disease or from virus, toxins, autoimmune diseases, all heavy metals, all these other forms, types of peripheral neuropathies. Get this. Tart cherry juice reduces neuropathy pain from 20 to 50% or more in the majority, the clear majority of those involved in these studies. Neuropathy, peripheral neuropathies, non-diabetic type, tart cherry can be very, very helpful. Now, I did not find a study on diabetic neuropathy. I don't know why it wouldn't help the diabetic. We know we have multiple studies on how it does help diabetes. So I would be willing to say, you can be confident that any type of neuropathy, if you get on a tart cherry supplement and stay with it, you're going to begin to receive some benefits. Who should consider using tart cherry? Anyone wishing to improve their health. And I urge you, especially during cherry season, enjoy a bowl of cherries. They are so delicious. I love them. And all cherries are helpful. It's not just the tart ones. We make the tart ones into the supplement because they contain the most benefit. A couple capsules of our tart cherry equals 16 ounces of juice minimum. That's the minimum. Sometimes it's even more depending on the harvest. It depends on what we're extracting from. But anyone who wants to improve their health should consider tart cherry and enjoy them in season. Have the juice, but be careful with the sugar. That's my only concern with that. Those in chronic pain from arthritis, degenerative disc disease, gout, fibromyalgia, or virtually any cause of pain, those who are at risk or have cardiovascular disease or have a degenerative disc disease, degenerative neurologic disease of any, such as Alzheimer's disease and other forms of dementia, diabetes, and cancer. Tremendous benefits for all of these. The only contraindication from taking tart cherry extract or eating cherries is allergy to cherry. And it does happen. It's not exceedingly common. But there are. I looked through the literature for drug interactions from cherry. I couldn't find any. I looked for case studies of somebody who took cherry and then had a bad reaction with their medicines and ended up in the hospital. I couldn't find any. So who's ever heard of that? If you have, let me know and we'll check it out. But virtually everyone can have tart cherry as long as you're not allergic. Now, when we return, I want to round out some other simple measures to help those of you in daily pain. We'll be right back.

0: Larry Bird. I've been part of Lighthouse TV since the very beginning. We're now launching out with a new program called Deep Waters. And we have a live audience that comes to the studio. And if you want, you can go to deepwaters.tv and find out more information about this new program.
1: Have you ever thought about how amazing the human body is? King David sure did. He reflects and says, "I praise you because I am fearfully and wonderfully made." David knew his creator and that his body was a masterpiece. Well, so is yours. Discover the amazing details and the many miracles that have to take place in each step of the process of fetal development all the way to birth. Created in God's Image, Part 1, this week on Origins.
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4: 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We have the Dr. Becker's Bionutrients Tart Cherry Extract. 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So, Richard, what's the best way to supplement with tart cherry extract as a supplement?
5: Well, I would take the tart cherry extract capsules. Ours is a 4-to-1 concentrate extract. And so that allows you 2 capsules is equal to at least 16 ounces of juice with no sugar in. I even opened the capsule and tasted it, and it is that tart. There's no sweet in it at all. So we're completely avoiding the fructose of fruit, which is the one we have to be careful with. So that's a good way to do it. 2 capsules daily for health maintenance. That's a good approach. And you can do 2 to 4 capsules every hour if you have a gout attack, and keep doing that until the inflammation calms. Also, if you're faced with some insomnia, maybe you're hurting and that's keeping you awake, take 2 or 3 at bedtime to help you fall asleep, relieve those pains. It's really helpful for sleep. It's surprising how well tart cherry extract helps for sleep. Now, for all those of you who are hurting and in pain, some general measures. We've been discussing cherry extract today, and it's excellent for pain. But drink more water. Simply being dehydrated makes pain worse. And if we're excreting more uric acid, we want to carry that uric acid out of our urinary system and not make a uric acid stone. Dehydration leads to a lot of problems that you don't need. Add a little citrus daily, 8 to 12 ounces of citrus and 500 milligrams of citrate daily. I can't go into all the details why, but citrus provides a lot of health benefits to us. And if you don't want the fruit so much, get citrate capsules. Citrate is tremendous. Stop all high fructose corn syrup as to the best of your ability. Start a gentle exercise program. Even if it hurts, you may need a physical therapist, a chiropractor, an osteopath. Hands-on physical therapies work wonders for pain. Don't let the MDs who only have a prescription pad convince you any differently. Physical activity and hands-on therapy make a difference. Eat healthy. Be careful about food sensitivities and food reactions. You may be reacting to nightshades, tomatoes, potatoes, peppers, eggplants, tobacco. Many people have severe joint pain every time they eat a pepper. Why suffer day in, day out just because you like hot? You can have hot sauce, but not the pepper plant itself. See, there's a difference there. So be careful about foods. They can make your pain worse. Quality multiple vitamin and mineral. Many people are stalled in failed healing. We need nutrients to heal. Supplement those. Vitamin D. People with low D levels are in chronic pain. It's been shown multiple times. Vitamin C can be helpful. Treat occult infections. Maybe you have an intestinal tract full of yeast. That creates inflammation that will set your joints on fire, and you'll never get relief until you correct the dysbiosis. All of these things are helpful in treating our chronic pain. But today our topic was tartcherry. Enjoy. We'll see you tomorrow, folks. Bye-bye.

0: they're relying on us.
1: Are we gonna be okay?
0: We're relying.

Welcome to the program called Deep Waters. On this program, we are looking for treasures of truth. Jesus said to the disciples in Luke chapter 5, verse 4, "Launch out into the deep," or into the deep water, "for a catch." The disciples had been fishing all night and caught nothing. But at the word of Jesus, they let down the net, and they had such a great catch that the net was breaking, and they had to call for their partners in another boat in order to get all the fish to the shore. It's always a good thing to obey the Lord, whatever he says. This has been an exciting day here at the studio with a live audience. Again, one of the largest attendances we've had. And if you would like to come sometime, we would be happy to have you come. Today, there's a group of about nine from Ephrata, from a Bible study group. You may want to bring one of your Bible study groups. Contact the station or go to deepwaters.tv, and you can go down and fill in information there as well. Recently, I did a message on the subject, Be Pure, from 1 Thessalonians chapter 4, and I gave four different reasons why we should be pure. And in this message today, I want to talk about the subject, how to live a life of purity. So we can say, be pure, but how do we do it? Listen to the word of God. This is Psalm 119, verses 9 through 11. How can a young man keep his way pure? By living according to your word. I seek you with all my heart. Do not let me stray from your commands. I have hidden your word in my heart that I might not sin against you. Notice in these simple verses three ways in which to be able to live a godly life. First of all, live by God's word. This is what the scripture says. How can a man, a young man, an older man — I used to be a young man, I don't think I'm so young anymore. In fact, I tell people I'm older now than I've ever been. How can a young man keep his way pure? By living according to your word. God has given us his word to be a light unto our path, to be a light for us, so we know where to go and how to live. Jesus said in Matthew 4:4, man shall not live by bread alone, but by every word that proceeds out of the mouth of God. So if you're going to live a pure life, live according to the word of God. And secondly, seek him with your whole heart. I will seek you with all my heart. Do not let me stray from your commands. Do you know that if you're not seeking the Lord, the devil is seeking you? If you're not walking with the Lord, then you're walking in the world. Seek God with your whole heart. Put your whole heart into your relationship with the Lord. And say, Lord, I want to live for you. I want to honor you. Help me to live for you. And thirdly, hide God's word in your heart that you might not sin against him. Hide God's word in your heart. Meditate on God's word. Think about it. Reflect on it. Prayerfully ask the Lord to give you an application for whatever you're reading in the word of God. Memorize scripture. As the scripture says, hide it in your heart. So allow God's word to

just control you. And it'll come out. You'll be talking with people in normal conversation, and the Word of God will come out of you. Del Faisenfeld was the founder of a ministry called Life Action. Life Action is a revival ministry started nearly 50 years ago in Buchanan, Michigan. And Del Faisenfeld died, I believe he was 40 or 42 years old. God just removed him from this powerful ministry. But he had a son, Del Faisenfeld Jr. And his son does a lot of writing for Spirit of Revival magazine. Nancy Lee DeMoss, who did get married to a man by the name of Robert Wogamuth, and Robert died not long ago of cancer, so Nancy is single again. But Nancy's been part of that ministry for many years. We've had a team from Life Action come to Calvary Baptist Church 5 times over a period of many years. A marvelous ministry. You may want to go online and look up Life Action, and you will find amazing information. But Del Faisenfeld wrote an article in the Spirit of Revival, and in that article he said, "I know of no sin that will do more damage to deaden a man's spiritual vitality than the sin of moral impurity." And he developed a number of key steps to help people live a pure and holy life. And I want to go over a number of those steps with you today. First of all, recognize your potential for moral failure. Recognize your potential. You may say, well, this wouldn't happen to me. This wouldn't happen to my spouse. We've been faithful all these years. This couldn't happen to my children or my grandchildren. Listen, it's happening all the time. 1 Corinthians chapter 10, verse 12 has a verse for us that says, "Let him who thinks he stands take heed, lest he fall." Don't be proud in your heart saying, "This could never happen to me." In fact, I've found it important to never use the word never. Sometimes the devil just goes really after us when we say, "I don't think that'll ever happen to me." Don't overlook the potential of what could happen to you. Rick Warren said, "Given the right situation, you and I are capable of any sin." We're capable of any sin. Recognize your potential for moral failure. Number two, realize you don't have to give in. We don't have to give in to sin. People just use the excuse, "Well, that's me. That's the way I am. That's my nature." 1 Corinthians chapter 10, verse 13 says, "There is no temptation that has come upon you or seized you, but what is common to man. But God is faithful, who will not permit you to be tempted beyond what you are able to bear, but will with the temptation also make a way of escape that you may be able to bear it." The next time you're tempted, and you're tempted every day, if you're in this human body, you're going to be tempted. It's not a sin to be tempted. It's when we continue to give ourselves to that, whether it's looking at something, reading something, meditating in our hearts. Allow God to change your heart. The Holy Spirit is the great change agent. And when we surrender to Him and ask Him to fill us, He changes us day by day. You do not have to give in. Ask the Lord to show you the way of escape. And watch if the phone doesn't ring or someone stops at your office or something happens and you say, "God is giving me this moment to choose whether I'm going to continue down this path or I'm going to choose to obey Him." Number three, resolve to be pure. Make a resolution in your heart. I resolve to be pure. I came across a verse many years ago in Daniel chapter 1, verse 8. Daniel said he purposed in his heart that he would not defile himself with the king's food or with the king's wine. Daniel made a decision beforehand that when something would come up, he would resolve to not give in to it. Resolve in your heart. I don't have to give in. God has given me a choice.
I choose to follow him. Number four, remove all bitterness. Hebrews 12, 15 and 16 says, looking diligently, lest any man fail of the grace of God, lest any root of bitterness springing up in us defile us, and by it many people be defiled. Bitterness is one of those things you can't keep to yourself. If you get bitter because of some hurt, something that has happened to you, and you allow bitterness to reside in your heart, it will defile people around you. Maybe your spouse, work associates, neighbors, because whatever it takes to trigger that bitterness, it'll come right up out of you. And you'll find yourself speaking it and feeling it, even though it maybe happened years before. Jesus said, go to those who have offended you. Tell them about their sin. And if you're the one who offended, ask for forgiveness. Say, I'm sorry. I apologize. Don't allow bitterness to harbor in your heart. And another thing, when you are really tempted, remember this word, halt. H-A-L-T. When are you most tempted? When you're hungry, angry, lonely, tired. H-A-L-T. Think about it. When you're hungry and your body's craving for food, that's when you're often tempted to do things and say things you shouldn't. When you're angry, anger is like, wow, it's like a weapon of mass destruction. Like one man said, my anger is short-lived. Yes, but it's like a shotgun that goes off and destroys everything in its wake. Don't allow anger and bitterness to be in your heart. Anger will take you down a path you do not want to go. Number five, restrain your fleshly desires. Galatians 5:16 says, walk in the Spirit, and you will not fulfill the lust of the flesh. Now, if we're not walking in the Spirit and allowing the Holy Spirit to control our lives, our thoughts, our actions, the motives of our hearts, if we're not walking in the Spirit, we'll be walking in the flesh. And that's dangerous. You want to trust the Holy Spirit to help you walk in the right path. Intimacy in marriage is God's wedding gift to the bride and groom. Think about it. This is such a special gift. But because of immorality today, it is being cheapened. People aren't even in love. They're just hooking up with one another, whatever. And whether it's women with women, men with men, immorality in all different forms today is so rampant. But God says in his word, flee fornication, flee sin. What did Joseph do? Remember when Joseph was tempted by Potiphar's wife? The Bible says he even wiggled out of his coat. She grabbed his coat. He wiggled out of the coat and ran. Sometimes with sin, we just have to run. Don't be in the presence of sin. If you know something's really tempting you, be very cautious. If you are being emotionally attracted to someone, be very cautious. Do not spend time with another woman alone, other than your spouse, or another man alone. Be very cautious. Billy Graham had very strict rules of purity. He wouldn't even ride on an elevator alone. He always had to have a staff person or somebody else with him. Be careful. Today, there are pastors that will go out to lunch with their secretaries, people in business, doing all kinds of things they ought not be doing. And before long, their marriage is affected. Number six, protect anything that could lead you into moral bondage. Proverbs 4:23 says, guard your heart. Guard your heart, for out of it are the issues of life. Number seven, run from every form of evil. Flee from it like Joseph did. Listen to this phrase. He or she who flirts with sin and does not flee will fall. If we allow ourselves to flirt with sin and we don't flee, we will fall. Number eight, renew your mind with the word of God. As it said there in Psalm 119, 9 through 11, renew your mind in the word of God
every day. Read Scripture. Pray over Scripture. Meditate on Scripture. Let it get into your heart and ask God to put it into practice. That's what's most important, living the Word of God. Number 9, recruit help. Recruit help. We need one another in the body of Christ. Ecclesiastes chapter 4, verse 9 and 10 says, two are better than one, for they have a good reward for their labor. But woe to the one who falls and doesn't have anyone pick him up. Ask God to give you a prayer partner. Ask Him to give you an accountability partner, so that when you feel tempted and you're going through a difficult time, you can call that person, speak to him and say, pray for me. I'm really going through a difficult time. And often it can be a time of temptation. And be sure to keep your accountability partner informed. Tell them you're going into a situation or whatever and you need extra prayer. And number 10, remember the consequences that could follow. Proverbs chapter 4, verse 26 says, ponder the path of your feet and let all your ways be established. Just think about your life right now, wherever you are, and you know the areas of temptation, and maybe moral temptation is very prominent in your life right now. Ponder the path of your steps. Just think about it. If I stay on this path very much longer, where could it lead me? It could lead to the destruction of your marriage. It could lead to the destruction of your business. It could lead to the destruction of your family, because often family members will turn against you. This is a very serious subject. Moral purity is so important today. Let us remember to pray for one another. I ask people all the time to pray for me. I've had people say, Pastor, you're doing fine. You don't need prayer. I need prayer like you wouldn't believe. The enemy is on my back just like he's on your back. When you think of me, when you see the birds flying in the air, think of this bird and send up some missile prayers for me. And remember to turn to Jesus. Jesus is there for you. As many as received him, to them he gave power to become children of God, even to those who believe on his name. When we put our faith in Jesus, and when we turn away from sin and genuinely repent and put our faith in him to come into our lives, he'll change us and he'll help us to live a holy life and a pure life for him. Thank you so much for watching. Don't go away. We're going to come back with more questions from the audience. Hi, I'm Pastor Larry Bird, host of the program called Deep Waters. I'm sitting in the studio here in Allentown where we tape Deep Waters, and it's before a live audience. We would love to invite you to come and be part of the live audience, and you can submit questions after I speak, and then I will interact on your questions.

0: Welcome back to Deep Waters. This is the time in the program when we consider questions from the live audience. And today we're looking at the subject of how to live a life of purity. And this is the importance of what we're looking at today because our whole society is filled with impurity. And Pastor Zach Michalak is my co-host for the question time. So, Zach, you have some questions and comments.
1: Yeah, thanks for having me. I loved in this message the practicality of that list from our Life Action friends. There was one piece in it, though, that I felt was missing, which I think we hit on in the psalm, though, which is the importance of prayer in all of this and in our seeking not to fall into temptation. Of course, you know, Luke 22:40, Jesus says to his disciples as they're awaiting his arrest, pray that you might not fall into temptation.
0: Yep.
1: Jesus himself is, you know, the exemplification of this.
0: Yep.
1: You know, as I was thinking about your halt thing, Jesus, prior to the 40 days of you know, temptation by Satan,
0: yep,
1: he's in the wilderness for 40 days, and the text tells us he was hungry.
0: Yep.
1: Right? He's hungry, he's lonely, he's tired, he's got 3 out of 4. He's not angered, but that's when Satan comes to him. Of course, he responds with scripture that's been stored up in him, both from his being God and humanly. The thing that happens right before that in Luke is he's a young boy in the temple living in his father's house. And so as a child, his consuming scripture then is what allows him to kind of go through that temptation. So I just was thinking how Jesus so beautifully exemplifies the,
0: amen,
1: you know, the things
0: amen
1: that you shared.
0: Thank you for bringing that out. The importance of prayer.
1: Yeah,
0: absolutely.
1: And just loved that. One of our audience questions, which I think is a great question, because it's there's this funny thing where as we consider that and desiring to run away from temptation, I think there can be this like thought of like, well, can't I, like I've got salvation through Jesus by his grace. Do I really need to like run away from sin? And so the question is like, what does it mean when some people say I made it to heaven by the skin of my teeth? Is that something we should even want? And like, And why not?
0: Well, I think that sounds a little dangerous to me that you just made it in. Well, the thief on the cross, we know, cried out, you know, Lord, remember me when you come into your kingdom. So some people wait till the 11th hour, but sometimes they die in the 10th hour before they have an opportunity to repent. So it's not wise to do that. But getting in by the skin of your teeth, some people just feel like, you know, I'm not worthy. God will not accept me. But the amazing thing is he'll accept anyone whose heart is repentant. Jesus said, repent and believe the gospel. Mark 1:15. And anyone, a child, a teenager, a drug addict, a homosexual, a lesbian, it doesn't matter, a murderer. Paul was a murderer. Whoever will repent and believe will be saved.
1: Amen. Right. And I think, too, there's this this thought of, well, what salvation is for is to get me into heaven when I die.
0: Mm-hmm.
1: But what the Bible describes is salvation begins the moment that I come to trust in Christ, right?
0: Yeah.
1: The way that I like to say it is God, salvation is Jesus by his death and resurrection has freed us from our sin.
0: Yep.
1: And so therefore we should live as Christ has freed us from our sin. That,
0: absolutely.
1: That he desires us now to walk in this newness of life instead of running back to my, yep, you know, my life of sin.
0: And Zach, and also so that people can see what a changed life is all about.
1: Mm-hmm.
0: People that really know us know what kind of a life we lived in our B.C. days before Christ. And when we change, 2 Corinthians 5:17 says, if we're in Christ, old things pass away, behold, all things become new. And when people see the changes and they know us and they know those changes are genuine, that is a powerful testimony for the Lord.
1: Yeah. In the days of student ministry, a question that I would get very frequently is, how close can I get to fill in the blank sin before it's too much? And I would just kind of go, how close can you get to a mousetrap before you set it off? Like, why are you playing with, like, why would you want to get close to these things we know are bad and dangerous?
0: And there's a guardrail. And I had a couple of kids in the youth ministry years ago. They would walk on the guardrail, and they could fall either way very quickly. But that's where they were. They just walked on the guardrail. That's dangerous. Don't do it.
1: Yeah.
0: Stay back as far as you can from the guardrail.
1: Yeah. Amen. So our audience members have kind of a grab bag of questions and assortment for you. So we'll work through some of these.
0: Okay.
1: A lot of them are really fun and pertain, I think, to different areas where this applies. So first question is, how do you feel about encouraging a person who wants to remarry when their former spouse is still alive?
0: Okay. Well, when it comes to marriage, divorce, and remarriage, in Scripture, from my understanding, and I have to respect others because I know that others have different ways of seeing these Scriptures, but I believe that there are two biblical reasons for divorce. One is immorality. When there has been unfaithfulness after a real period of seeking for reconciliation and just nothing is working and the marriage falls apart. Immorality. I believe the one who was sinned against is free to be remarried, but only in the Lord. 1 Corinthians 7:39 talks about remarriage in the Lord. So it definitely should be another Christian. The other reason for divorce, as I understand it, is desertion by an unbeliever. A person is a believer, and they are married to another person that's an unbeliever, and they don't want them in the marriage anymore. You can go, get out of here. I don't want anything to do with your faith. I've had situations like that. Mm-hmm. But if they were biblical divorces, then there can be a biblical remarriage. But if it wasn't a biblical divorce, it's been my practice to counsel them to remain single. Now, sometime down the road, that spouse maybe dies, and now they're completely free if they want to remarry. But, and I respect, again, people who see that differently, but you're asking me, and I'm giving you what I...
1: That's what we're here for.
0: Good.
1: Yeah, appreciate that. So second question is a question around humility. I think sometimes when we talk about humility, we imagine self-degradation, right? Mm-hmm. And so the question is, when I respond to people who say humility means self-degradation, I should value myself less, how do I instead say, look, true humility is thinking rightly about myself and others?
0: Yes, that's exactly right, because the Bible says we should not think less of ourselves, neither should we think more of ourselves. Mm-hmm. It's having a realistic view. In fact, humility, someone said, is looking at God, seeing His holiness, and assessing our unholiness and bringing our lives in conformity with His holiness. Mm. To be humble is, I find, be humble or you'll stumble. And remember this, a peacock today may be a feather duster tomorrow.
1: That's good. Yeah, I mean, humility, I forget who said it, but humility is not thinking less of myself, but mm-hmm. thinking of myself less.
0: That's it. I like that. I think it might have been Martin Luther.
1: That sounds like one of his catchphrases.
0: If not, we'll give him the credit for
1: it. Yeah, sure. We'll say it was Luther. So next question is, what do you say to Christians who use... we'll say inappropriate words that the world, you know, so commonly uses to express themselves.
0: You mean like curse words or swearing?
1: Yeah, sure.
0: Well, I think there's different levels of cursing and swearing. And for me personally, I try to avoid all of them. And I think we should as Christians. But I tell you, I get very annoyed when I hear people take the Lord's name in vain. When they take God's name in vain or Jesus' name in vain... Let me ask you a question. Have any of you ever heard anyone curse Buddha?
2: No.
0: Or Muhammad? Or Confucius? Or any other religious leader? And yet they'll use the name of Jesus Christ as a curse word. Jesus is not a name of profanity. He's the Savior of humanity. And I just feel sometimes we need to speak up. And I've said to people, I was in a little bit of a fender bender, and a guy got out of his car, and I said, hold it. You do not need to use that kind of language. And he changed it. Sometimes you just have to call people on it and say, you know what? I would appreciate it if you don't use that kind of language around me. I'd appreciate it. Just say it lovingly. But we have to speak up, especially when they take the Lord's name in vain. Oh, that bothers me.
1: Yeah.
0: The Lord will not hold them guiltless whose name they take in vain, His name. And one of the commandments in Exodus chapter 20.
1: Yeah. Amen. Yeah, and just as a final word to just kind of wrap this all up, right, to bring us back to that that the prayer and the God's work in our lives, Psalm 51:10, is David's cry in the midst of his sin, create in me a clean heart,
0: Amen.
1: O God.
0: Amen.
1: Yeah.
0: And that's what God wants of us, that we would allow him to create in us a clean heart, O God, and renew a right spirit within me. So ask the Lord to cleanse you every day. Just go back to him and say, Lord, I asked you yesterday and I ask you today. Every day we need him. Thank you so much for watching today's program. God bless you. Turn to Jesus. He's looking to you.

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0: Thank you so much for joining us for CBN News. Watch MF from Graham ahead today. Israel and Iran stepping back from the brink of more fighting after exchanging attacks as President Donald Trump intervenes to prevent a dangerous new escalation of warfare and keeping up economic pressure on Iran, promising a deal soon. But the tensions remain high as Hezbollah continues attacking northern Israel from Lebanon, and Iran is linking a peace deal to protecting the terrorist group, while the United States' main objective is keeping Iran from having a nuclear weapon. We're going to bring you that story from Jerusalem. Here at home, the case that legalized abortion in America, Roe versus Wade, was overturned, but the battle over that contentious issue is far from over. We're going to bring you a look at the divisions in the pro-life movement. And what happens when college students unplug and get away from social media and online shopping? We're going to bring you a look from a major Christian university. All those stories and more right now on CBN Newswatch.
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0: It is Tuesday, the 9th of June, 2026. I'm going to begin this half hour in the Middle East, where Israel and Iran step back from the brink of more warfare following President Donald Trump's intervention. But questions remain about what will happen with a possible deal with Iran and how it could affect Israel. CBN's Joshua Swanson brings us this story. He's reporting from Jerusalem.
2: Last night, a U.S. military helicopter went down near the Strait of Hormuz. President Trump said the two crew members are not injured but did not give a reason for the crash. He also said negotiations with Iran continue.
3: We're very close to having a very, very good, strong, powerful deal.
2: Leaving Game 3 of the NBA Finals, President Trump said the U.S. is closing in on a deal with Iran, but instead of military force, he's betting on economic pressure.
3: What has proven to be a very powerful thing is the blockade. The blockades turned out to be much stronger than bombing.
2: Israel and Iran stepped back from all-out war after the president pressured both sides to give diplomacy another chance. The crisis erupted Sunday night when Iran launched ballistic missiles at northern Israel, saying the attack was a retaliation for Israel's expanding military campaign against Hezbollah. Israel responded with strikes on air defense systems across Iran. That's when the president stepped in. According to a report by Axios, Trump stated, "I said, Bibi, you better be careful or you will be on your own very soon." Prime Minister Benjamin Netanyahu made it clear that restraint should not be mistaken for weakness.
4: At the moment, we're holding our fire because after we struck the terror regime in Tehran, it ceased attacking us. In the event that the terror regime in Iran makes the mistake of resuming attacks on us, we will respond with overwhelming force.
2: Meanwhile, Iran blamed Washington for derailing diplomacy and warned the U.S. would bear responsibility for any further fighting.
5: Whatever happens in our region, the United States bears direct responsibility, and the U.S. will also bear the consequences of escalating tensions.
2: The crisis is also highlighting a growing difference in priorities between Washington and Jerusalem.
6: The Israelis and the United States, we have a lot of shared interests, but we also have some situations where our interests diverge.
2: For the White House, according to the vice president, the primary goal remains the same.
6: The United States' main objective in Iran is to ensure that Iran does not have a nuclear weapon.
2: Potentially leaving the Iranian missile threat and the war with Hezbollah for Jerusalem to confront alone. While northern Israel faces repeated attacks, Iran has tied any long-term deal to ending the conflict with Hezbollah. That makes Lebanon a key piece to the larger diplomatic puzzle.
0: And Joshua Swanson is with us now from Jerusalem. So what is the sense there in Israel about a potential rift between President Donald Trump and Prime Minister Benjamin Netanyahu?
7: Hey, Ephraim. Yeah, most Israeli leaders would stop short of calling it a rift, but there's no doubt a growing concern about competing priorities. So Trump on that call with Axios, he said, "Bibi, you better be careful." That's the president showing the world he's putting pressure on Netanyahu. So there's no doubt there's been a shift in the relationship, and it likely centers around the president wanting to focus on securing a diplomatic solution through a nuclear deal and seeing that as a breakthrough with Iran, which accomplishes the goals of the U.S. Now, Prime Minister Netanyahu, meanwhile, actually lives in the Middle East. So he continues to view Iran, Hezbollah, and the broader terror network surrounding Israel as part of the same equation. Peace means freedom from the threats of Iran's terror proxies and their missiles. So overall, there's no doubt that Israelis, they appreciate Trump's support. He's still the best U.S. president Israel's ever had. But there's also a sense that Jerusalem can't outsource its security to the U.S. Israeli leaders still believe that the threat is imminent, right? They believe the Iranian threats of death to Israel. And now recent history shows that Iran will act. Remember, just yesterday, 24 hours ago, there were missiles flying. So Israel must act to defend themselves regardless of international pressure. So while the relationship remains strong, we're seeing real signs of competing interests.
0: Is the U.S. only focused now on Iran's nuclear program? What about the dangers from their ballistic missiles?
7: Yeah, exactly. A nuclear deal does not eliminate the daily threat that the entire Middle East and the Persian Gulf now has to live with. Iran has shown it's willing to bully all of its neighbors in order to get its way. And yet, yesterday, Vice President J.D. Vance emphasized on that interview with Fox that America's primary objective, preventing Iran from obtaining a nuclear weapon. That's another clue that maybe there's, and also maybe a sign that the administration is shifting to a central focus on nuclear and nothing else. But what about Israel? What about the UAE? What about the people of Iran, right? What happened to help is on the way? The objectives laid out at the beginning of the war included more than a nuclear deal, but now all we hear about is a nuclear deal. So it's likely a signal of where the administration is at with the negotiations with Iran.
0: What about Iran's proxy group Hezbollah? The president wants more diplomacy, but what does Netanyahu say Israel will do if Hezbollah attacks again?
7: Netanyahu's been very clear just yesterday, reiterating that he will not hesitate to defend Israel. If they are attacked, Israel will respond. So in that televised address, Netanyahu said that Israel's holding its fire because of Iran. They stopped their attack, likely also because of the pressure from President Trump. But he warned that if attacks resume, Israel will respond, and with what he called overwhelming force. There's a lot of rhetoric about whose force is more overwhelming, Iran's or Israel's or the U.S. Israeli officials also are signaling that military operations in southern Lebanon will continue. In fact, many Israelis believe Hezbollah remains really the most immediate threat. I mean, it's got a massive rocket arsenal, and it's right across the border, and they utilize those rockets daily against Israel, and they have since the beginning of the ceasefire, right, with Lebanon. Now, of course, Hezbollah does not recognize the ceasefire with Lebanon.
0: How will Israel react if the U.S. does reach an agreement on Iran's nuclear program, but it doesn't deal with Hezbollah or other terrorist groups?
7: Yeah, that's really the key strategic question. Israeli leaders have consistently argued Iran's nuclear ambitions, their missile program, and their proxy network, all three are connected. So if the U.S. makes a deal that doesn't address the three prongs of the stool, or just one of them, which leaves Iran exposed, will Israel take it upon themselves to finish the job? Most Israelis say do it. Go for it. This is the weakest the Islamic Republic has been in decades, and in order to truly ensure any sort of security in the region, they can no longer exist. So Israel would act independently in spite of a deal between the U.S. and Iran.
0: What do you have for us today on Jerusalem Dateline?
7: Oh, it's going to be a great show, Ephraim. We report on the recent strikes, of course, and the war with Iran, and now the current stand down. We have senior editor John Waggy back in the studio after a little bit of time off back in the States with his typically spicy take on the war with Iran and other global events. And then we've got some expert analysis about the Hezbollah attacks in the north by an intelligence expert, Sarit Zahavi. Now, she understands it firsthand because she actually lives on the border with Lebanon. And in an interview with an Orthodox rabbi, Rabbi Yitzhak Alderson, he is very grateful for the outpouring of support for Israel coming from Christians, Ephraim. So it's going to be a great show.
0: All right. Thanks a lot. Looking forward to that. And welcome back, John Waggy. Thank you so much. Our CBN News Middle East correspondent, Joshua Swanson, we appreciate your insight. And for the latest from Jerusalem Dateline, be sure to check out CBN News app or on YouTube. Coming up here at home, Roe versus Wade, and yet the abortion battle is far from over, although it's been overturned. Now there is a growing divide inside the pro-life movement against itself. We're going to take you to the center of this new political and moral fight. We got the story for you when we come back. You're watching CBN News Watch.

0: 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Because when we see young people, we see limitless possibilities. 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
3: Since the end of Roe v. Wade, some pro-life leaders are sounding an alarm. Their concern is over abortion pills delays by the Food and Drug Administration and the Trump strategy that leaves abortion mostly to the states. CBN's chief political analyst David Brody has got the story.
4: When the Supreme Court overturned Roe v. Wade, the historic decision seemed to be the victorious finish line of nearly 50 years of pro-life work. Instead, it led to an unexpected turn and a new starting line. Frank Pavone is with Priests for Life.
5: It's a big adjustment, first of all, for both the pro-life and the pro-choice movements when Roe was reversed. A change, frankly, that neither side was, you know, fully prepared for.
4: That adjustment has been messy. Some states have tightened abortion laws, while many others have expanded access.
5: Much of this is a necessary, natural consequence of leaving abortion policy to the ultimate decision of what essentially are 52 different jurisdictions. 52. Well, there's the 50 states, there's D.C., which has its own jurisdiction, and then there's the federal government.
4: While President Trump has supported federal pro-life policies, he's insisted states decide the question of abortion bans. Chad Connolly with Faith Wins says a middle ground is needed.
6: I think there's going to have to be some federal guidelines so that states like Illinois, Massachusetts, and California, and New York aren't killing babies up till birth. That's just disgusting.
4: The biggest controversy centers on the abortion pill, mifepristone. Many pro-life activists want stronger federal action, including more FDA restrictions and a closer review of its safety and distribution. They also see the mailing of abortion pills as bypassing state restrictions. Trump, though, remains largely silent on the issue, leading Marjorie Dannenfelser, the president of the Susan B. Anthony list, to declare that, quote, Trump is the problem. Those tough words seem to pay off. Last month, the president relieved FDA Commissioner Marty McCary of his duties, in part due to the pro-life complaints over how the agency handled the drug. It should also be noted the abortion rate has risen since Roe ended, mostly due to the abortion pill, which now accounts for roughly 63% of all abortions.
6: We don't want to see Dobbs overturn Roe v. Wade and then have abortions go up in the country. We want to see some regulations, some standards, some guidelines put in place, and it starts with policy. And it really matters what happens at FDA level.
4: There's no doubt the abortion pill issue puts President Trump in a political bind because it exposes a growing tension inside his coalition. The result is a delicate balancing act. Hold on to pro-life supporters who expect more action while not reopening a national abortion battle before the midterm elections that could create political headaches his administration would rather avoid.
6: I don't know how granular he's getting into all this, but I do think in an overall sense the consultants have always thought we just got to get rid of abortion as an issue.
4: Connolly hopes the change at the FDA takes off some of the pressure.
6: I sure hope that pro-life voters see that the president and the administration are paying attention to these concerns and not just sloughing them off.
5: David, I think a key distinction has to be made. He is the most pro-life president. But when we say the most pro-life president, we're talking about his role as president. We're not saying he's the most pro-life activist, right, or a pro-life leader. We don't need him to be. We need him to do the job a president is supposed to do to help the pro-life movement achieve its goal, which, of course, is the eradication of all abortion, the protection of every unborn child. Is he leading us closer to that goal? What are the results? Absolutely. He's leading us more close to that goal than we've ever been before.
4: And the pro-life movement intends to hold him accountable each step of the way. David Brody, CBN News, Washington.
3: We'll look at how a major Christian university challenged students earlier this year to log off, unplug, and reset. And we'll hear how it affected their mental and spiritual health across the campus. We've got the story for you. It's coming out right after this. You're watching CBN News Watch.
7: I wanted to be a boy one week. I wanted to be a girl next week. It was constantly like that, confusion always in my mind. I always felt like I was more in tune to femininity.
8: At 16, Tommy decided it was time to give in to those desires. Now addicted to meth, he dropped out of school and began frequenting gay chat rooms and nightclubs.
7: I had an internal knowing that it was just wrong.
8: Despite his doubts, Tommy started taking female hormones and making plans to have a sex change operation. Tommy was doing drugs with his brother and sister when he felt an oppressive, paralyzing fear. Terrified, Tommy left the house and went to his mom, who had recently committed her life to Christ.
7: I had to cry out to God because I just knew in that moment that he was the only one that was able to help me. So I remember just telling him I'm sorry of the lifestyle that I was living. I just went into this deep place of repenting and asking for forgiveness. If Jesus did it for me, he could do it for you. We all need a Savior. We all come from a place of brokenness.
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3: Technology can be a major distraction for college students. That is why earlier this year, Liberty University launched an effort to show students the risk social media poses to reaching their potential. It encouraged students to log off for the entire month of February. Charlene Aaron shows us how this digital fast was working out as students came to the end.
11: Students across campus are unplugging from social media, entertainment, and online shopping. It's all part of the school's second annual Digital Rest Initiative, which encourages them to deepen their connection with God and others instead of scrolling for hours.
12: I'm constantly getting notifications from if it's like Instagram, social media, Facebook, text, emails, and so it's definitely hard during the day when you're trying to focus.
13: Josh Rutledge serves as Vice President of Spiritual Development at Liberty. He sees the university's initiative as disrupting the smartphone's hold on students and hopefully its connection to the national rise of certain mental health issues.
14: I don't want students to be like depressed and anxious. I want them to know the abundant life that God has for them. And if they allow the phone to dictate the terms of reality for them, then they're going to end up anxious.
13: Digital habits play a disturbing role in anxiety, a growing emotional challenge for college-age students. Research by the Barner Group shows 39% of Gen Z frequently feel uncertain and anxious about decisions, and 85% believe their generation spends too much time online. Rutledge frames the digital fast as a crucial spiritual discipline for today's tech-savvy culture.
14: This campaign is not about anti-technology. It's not even anti-phone. It's going, who is the master of it? Who's in control? Do you have control of the phone, and do you use it as a tool for your benefit, or does it have control of you?
13: Students are encouraged to disconnect from all social media while also deleting non-essential apps, something that proves to be a battle for most.
15: I came to realize that I was picking up my phone more often than I thought I was, and I was just having this habit of clicking apps that I didn't even realize I was clicking.
16: We think about how often we're in a group of people and we're all just looking at our phones together, and so I think that this rest has really helped us in connecting with people in a more real way, in the way that we were meant to.
13: To help students find encouragement during this fast, Liberty created a digital rest guide called LookUp, which includes scripture readings, devotionals, and guided prompts for reflection and prayer.
14: It's helping students step away from it, but then also going, man, what does that look like practically in this season to really lean into prayer, to open God's Word, to look at community and relationships with other people?
13: The university also purchased 300 digital devices called Bricks, which blocks social media access on smartphones. These blockers have been placed in each residence hall for student use.
17: Pretty much every night before I go to bed, I tap it, and then it locks out everything except the weather app, my calendar, my clock, and my Bible app. So literally the only thing I can do in the morning is look at the Bible app and actually get up.
13: Freshman Emily Bergman says since logging off, her schoolwork has improved.
18: I've noticed I'm way more just involved in everything, and I am doing my homework, and it's just on time, no procrastination.
13: Less phone time also leading to emotional, mental, and even physical benefits.
15: I feel much more alert. I've realized that I've been able to go to sleep a lot quicker because I'm not doom scrolling before I'm going to sleep.
18: Walking around outside without any distractions and just feeling peace looking around, and you just notice a lot more when you're not on your phone, in nature. And just with people.
13: Many are also experiencing spiritual renewal.
12: My time in the morning with the Lord is a lot more focused so that I can just be hey, Lord, what do you have for me? I'm not focusing on the distractions, but I've been really focusing on more of just being quiet and listening for the Lord.
19: Your mind isn't spinning quite as fast as it was before.
13: When the digital fast ends, the school plans to conduct a campus-wide survey to measure how many students participated and the overall benefit of this large social detox experiment.
14: There's not a single student who does this for the 28 days that at the end of it will say, hey, that wasn't a good idea. I can't wait to just dive back into doom scrolling on my phone. 10 out of 10 people who do this, I promise you at the end of it, will go, that was worthwhile.
12: I know social media and the different apps, they aren't evil, but it's how you use them. So I'll definitely roll back how much I use them.
13: Charlene Aaron, CBN News, Lynchburg, Virginia.
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0: The veil between us and the Lord is thinnest when we're in our suffering. You know, this brain tumor that keeps coming back, craniopharyngioma you're born with. And when they diagnosed me, they gave me all of the different ways that I could deal with this tumor through, you know, these actions and prayer and exercise and just do everything I can. And the last two appointments with my physician, it shrunk. They don't shrink. They just don't. And it's, God gets all the glory. We're here by His grace and mercy. Our bodies are fragile but resilient, temporary. So we live our days joyfully. We live our days hopefully. We live our days faithfully. And in doing that, my goodness, it changes the world.
1: Every grandparent should have the Superbook Bible app because it's a way for them to connect to their grandchildren. There are so many great features. The newest one that I've discovered is the Bible verse of the day. I get a notification of that. It's a place where the children want to go on that device. It's about God, His Word, His promises, and it's fun. My name is Peggy. I'm a grandmother, and I love the Superbook Bible app.
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11: 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And, of course, they are also available on YouTube. 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And, of course, you can always reach out and touch us on Facebook, Instagram, and X. We certainly love hearing from you. Again, make this a terrific Tuesday, and come on back and join us again right here tomorrow. Goodbye and God bless. Thank you for watching.
12: How does an imprisoned Christian continue to find hope? Part of the answer is found in how you respond. Hello, I'm Sam Rohr with another Stand in the Gap Minute. Pastor Andrew Brunson was imprisoned for his faith in Turkey for more than 2 years. And despite the intense suffering, he remained strong in his faith, even sharing Christ with others as he was able. He said one of the ways he kept hope was through remembering the many Christians who were praying for him and advocating for his release. He knew he was not alone, but served as a part of God's greater plan and as part of the family of Christ. 1 Corinthians 12:26 shares, "If one member suffers, all should suffer together." Share in the affliction of our persecuted brothers and sisters. And when you do, you will encourage them and strengthen your own faith.

Jesus looked up and saw some rich people tossing their gifts into the offering box. He also saw a poor widow putting in 2 pennies. And he said, I tell you that this poor woman has put in more than all the others. Everyone else gave what they didn't need. But she is very poor and gave everything she had. Some people were talking about the beautiful stones used to build the temple and about the gifts that had been placed in it. Jesus said, Do you see these stones? The time is coming when not one of them will be left in place. They will all be knocked down. Some people asked, Teacher, when will all this happen? How can we know when these things are about to take place? Jesus replied, Don't be fooled by those who will come and claim to be me. They will say, I am Christ, and now is the time. But don't follow them. When you hear about wars and riots, don't be afraid. These things will have to happen first. But that isn't the end. Nations will go to war against one another. And kingdoms will attack each other. There will be great earthquakes. And in many places, people will starve to death and suffer terrible diseases. All sorts of frightening things will be seen in the sky. Before all this happens, you will be arrested and punished. You will be tried in your meeting places and put in jail. Because of me, you will be placed on trial before kings and governors. But this will be your chance to tell about your faith. Don't worry about what you will say to defend yourselves. I will give you the wisdom to know what to say. None of your enemies will be able to oppose you or to say that you are wrong. You will be betrayed by your own parents, brothers, family, and friends. Some of you will even be killed. Because of me, you will be hated by everyone. But don't worry. You will be saved by being faithful to me. When you see Jerusalem surrounded by soldiers, you will know that it will soon be destroyed. If you are living in Judea at that time, run to the mountains. If you are in the city, leave it. And if you are out in the country, don't go back into the city. This time of punishment is what is written about in the scriptures. It will be an awful time for women who are expecting babies or nursing young children. Everywhere in the land, people will suffer horribly and be punished. Some of them will be killed by swords. Others will be carried off to foreign countries. Jerusalem will be overrun by foreign nations until their time comes to an end. Strange things will happen to the sun, moon, and stars. The nations on earth will be afraid of the roaring sea and tides. They won't know what to do. People will be so frightened that they will faint because of what is happening to the world. Every power in the sky will be shaken. Then the Son of Man will be seen, coming in a cloud with great power and glory. When all of this starts happening, stand up straight and be brave. You will soon be set free. Then Jesus told them a story. When you see a fig tree or any other tree putting out leaves, you know that summer will soon come. So, when you see these things happening, you know that God's kingdom will soon be here. You can be sure that some of the people of this generation will still be alive when all of this takes place. The sky and the earth won't last forever, but my words will. Don't spend all of your time thinking about eating or drinking or worrying about life. If you do, the final day will suddenly catch you like a trap. That day will surprise everyone on earth. Watch out and keep praying that you can escape all that is going to happen.
and that the Son of Man will be pleased with you. Jesus taught in the temple each day, and he spent each night on the Mount of Olives. Everyone got up early and came to the temple to hear him teach.

The festival of thin bread, also called Passover, was near. The chief priests and the teachers of the law of Moses were looking for a way to get rid of Jesus, because they were afraid of what the people might do. Then Satan entered the heart of Judas Iscariot, who was one of the 12 apostles. Judas went to talk with the chief priests and the officers of the temple police about how he could help them arrest Jesus. They were very pleased and offered to pay Judas some money. He agreed and started looking for a good chance to betray Jesus when the crowds were not around. The day had come for the festival of thin bread, and it was time to kill the Passover lambs. So Jesus said to Peter and John, "Go and prepare the Passover meal for us to eat." But they asked, "Where do you want us to prepare it?" Jesus told them, "As you go into the city, you will meet a man carrying a jar of water. Follow him into the house and say to the owner, 'Our teacher wants to know where he can eat the Passover meal with his disciples.' The owner will take you upstairs and show you a large room ready for you to use. Prepare the meal there." Peter and John left. They found everything just as Jesus had told them, and they prepared the Passover meal. When the time came for Jesus and the apostles to eat, he said to them, "I have very much wanted to eat this Passover meal with you before I suffer. I tell you that I will not eat another Passover meal until it is finally eaten in God's kingdom." Jesus took a cup of wine in his hands and gave thanks to God. Then he told the apostles, "Take this wine and share it with each other. I tell you that I will not drink any more wine until God's kingdom comes." Jesus took some bread in his hands and gave thanks for it. He broke the bread and handed it to his apostles. Then he said, "This is my body, which is given for you. Eat this as a way of remembering me." After the meal, he took another cup of wine in his hands. Then he said, "This is my blood. It is poured out for you." And with it, God makes his new agreement. "The one who will betray me is here at the table with me. The Son of Man will die in the way that has been decided for him. But it will be terrible for the one who betrays him." Then the apostles started arguing about who would ever do such a thing. The apostles got into an argument about which one of them was the greatest. So Jesus told them, "Foreign kings order their people around, and powerful rulers call themselves everyone's friends. But don't be like them. The most important one of you should be like the least important, and your leader should be like a servant. Who do people think is the greatest? A person who has served, or one who serves? Isn't it the one who is served? But I have been with you as a servant. You have stayed with me in all my troubles. So I will give you the right to rule as kings, just as my Father has given me the right to rule as a king. You will eat and drink with me in my kingdom, and you will each sit on the throne to judge the 12 tribes of Israel." Jesus said, "Simon, listen to me. Satan has demanded the right to test each one of you, as a farmer does when he separates wheat from the husks. But Simon, I have prayed that your faith will be strong. And when you have come back to me, help the others." Peter said, "Lord, I am ready to go with you to jail and even to die with you." Jesus replied, "Peter, I tell you that before a rooster crows tomorrow morning, you will say three times that you don't know me." Jesus asked his disciples, "When I sent you out without a money bag or a traveling bag or sandals, did you need anything?"
No, they answered. Jesus told them, But now, if you have a money bag, take it with you. Also, take a traveling bag. If you don't have a sword, sell some of your clothes and buy one. Do this because the scriptures say he was considered a criminal. This was written about me, and it will soon come true. The disciples said, Lord, here are two swords. Enough of that, Jesus replied. Jesus went out to the Mount of Olives, as he often did, and his disciples went with him. When they got there, he told them, Pray that you won't be tested. Jesus walked on a little way before he knelt down and prayed. Father, if you will, please don't make me suffer by having me drink from this cup. But do what you want, and not what I want. Then an angel from heaven came to help him. Jesus was in great pain and prayed so sincerely that his sweat fell to the ground like drops of blood. Jesus got up from praying and went over to his disciples. They were asleep and worn out from being so sad. He said to them, Why are you asleep? Wake up and pray that you won't be tested. While Jesus was still speaking, a crowd came up. It was led by Judas, one of the 12 apostles. He went over to Jesus and greeted him with a kiss. Jesus asked Judas, Are you betraying the Son of Man with a kiss? When Jesus' disciples saw what was about to happen, they asked, Lord, should we attack them with a sword? One of the disciples even struck at the high priest's servant with his sword and cut off the servant's right ear. Enough of that, Jesus said. Then he touched the servant's ear and healed it. Jesus spoke to the chief priests, the temple police, and the leaders who had come to arrest him. He said, Why do you come out with swords and clubs and treat me like a criminal? I was with you every day in the temple, and you didn't arrest me. But this is your time, and darkness is in control. Jesus was arrested and led away to the house of the high priest, while Peter followed at a distance. Some people built a fire in the middle of the courtyard and were sitting around it. Peter sat there with them, and a servant girl saw him. Then after she had looked at him carefully, she said, This man was with Jesus. Peter said, Woman, I don't even know that man. A little later, someone else saw Peter and said, You are one of them. No, I'm not, Peter replied. About an hour later, another man insisted. This man must have been with Jesus. They both come from Galilee. Peter replied, I don't know what you're talking about. Right then, while Peter was still speaking, a rooster crowed. The Lord turned and looked at Peter. And Peter remembered that the Lord had said, Before a rooster crows tomorrow morning, you will say three times that you don't know me. Then Peter went out and cried hard. The men who were guarding Jesus made fun of him and beat him. They put a blindfold on him and said, Tell us who struck you. They kept on insulting Jesus in many other ways. At daybreak, the nation's leaders, the chief priests, and the teachers of the law of Moses got together and brought Jesus before the council. They said, Tell us, are you the Messiah? Jesus replied, If I said so, you wouldn't believe me. And if I asked you a question, you wouldn't answer. But from now on, the Son of Man will be seated at the right side of God All-Powerful. Then they asked,
"Are you the Son of God?" Jesus answered, "You say I am." They replied, "Why do we need more witnesses? He said it himself.

Everyone in the council got up and led Jesus off to Pilate. They started accusing him and said, "We caught this man trying to get our people to riot and to stop paying taxes to the emperor. He also claims that he is the Messiah, our king." Pilate asked Jesus, "Are you the king of the Jews?" "Those are your words," Jesus answered. Pilate told the chief priests and the crowd, "I don't find him guilty of anything." But they all kept on saying, "He has been teaching and causing trouble all over Judea. He started in Galilee and has now come all the way here." When Pilate heard this, he asked, "Is this man from Galilee?" After Pilate learned that Jesus came from the region ruled by Herod, he sent him to Herod, who was in Jerusalem at that time. For a long time, Herod had wanted to see Jesus and was very happy because he finally had this chance. He had heard many things about Jesus and hoped to see him work a miracle. Herod asked him a lot of questions, but Jesus did not answer. Then the chief priests and the teachers of the law of Moses stood up and accused him of all kinds of bad things. Herod and his soldiers made fun of Jesus and insulted him. They put a fine robe on him and sent him back to Pilate. That same day, Herod and Pilate became friends, even though they had been enemies before this. Pilate called together the chief priests, the leaders, and the people. He told them, "You brought Jesus to me and said he was a troublemaker. But I have questioned him here in front of you. And I have not found him guilty of anything that you say he has done. Herod didn't find him guilty either and sent him back. This man doesn't deserve to be put to death. I will just have him beaten with a whip and set free." But the whole crowd shouted, "Kill Jesus! Give us Barabbas!" Now Barabbas was in jail because he had started a riot in the city and had murdered someone. Pilate wanted to set Jesus free, so he spoke again to the crowds. But they kept shouting, "Nail him to a cross! Nail him to a cross!" Pilate spoke to them a third time. "But what crime has he done? I have not found him guilty of anything for which he should be put to death. I will have him beaten with a whip and set free." The people kept on shouting as loud as they could for Jesus to be put to death. Finally, Pilate gave in. He freed the man who was in jail for rioting and murder, because he was the one the crowd wanted to be set free. Then Pilate handed Jesus over for them to do what they wanted with him. As Jesus was being led away, some soldiers grabbed hold of a man from Cyrene named Simon. He was coming in from the fields. But they put the cross on him and made him carry it behind Jesus. A large crowd was following Jesus. And in the crowd, a lot of women were crying and weeping for him. Jesus turned to the women and said, "Women of Jerusalem, don't cry for me. Cry for yourselves and for your children. Someday people will say, 'Women who never had children are really fortunate.' At that time, everyone will say to the mountains, 'Fall on us.' They will say to the hills, 'Hide us.' If this can happen when the wood is green, what do you think will happen when it is dry?" Two criminals were led out to be put to death with Jesus. When the soldiers came to the place called the Skull, they nailed Jesus to a cross. They also nailed two criminals to crosses, one on each side of Jesus. Jesus said, "Father, forgive these people. They don't know what they're doing." While the crowd stood there watching Jesus, the soldiers gambled for his clothes. The leaders insulted him by saying, "He saved others."
Now he should save himself if he really is God's chosen Messiah. The soldiers made fun of Jesus and brought him some wine. They said, "If you are the King of the Jews, save yourself." Above him was a sign that said, "This is the King of the Jews." One of the criminals hanging there also insulted Jesus by saying, "Aren't you the Messiah? Save yourself and save us." But the other criminal told the first one off, "Don't you fear God? Aren't you getting the same punishment as this man? We got what was coming to us, but he didn't do anything wrong." Then he said to Jesus, "Remember me when you come into power." Jesus replied, "I promise that today you will be with me in paradise." Around noon, the sky turned dark and stayed that way until the middle of the afternoon. The sun stopped shining, and the curtain in the temple split down the middle. Jesus shouted, "Father, I put myself in your hands." Then he died. When the Roman officer saw what had happened, he praised God and said, "Jesus must really have been a good man." A crowd had gathered to see the terrible sight. Then after they had seen it, they felt brokenhearted and went home. All of Jesus' close friends and the women who had come with him from Galilee stood at a distance and watched. There was a man named Joseph, who was from Arimathea in Judea. Joseph was a good and honest man, and he was eager for God's kingdom to come. He was also a member of the council, but he did not agree with what they had decided. Joseph went to Pilate and asked for Jesus' body. He took the body down from the cross, wrapped it in fine cloth. Then he put it in a tomb that had been cut out of solid rock and had never been used. It was Friday, and the Sabbath was about to begin. The women who had come with Jesus from Galilee followed Joseph and watched how Jesus' body was placed in the tomb. Then they went to prepare some sweet-smelling spices for his burial. But on the Sabbath, they rested, as the law of Moses commands.

Very early on Sunday morning, the women went to the tomb, carrying the spices that they had prepared. When they found the stone rolled away from the entrance, they went in. But they did not find the body of the Lord Jesus. They did not know what to think. Suddenly, two men in shining white clothes stood beside them. The women were afraid and bowed to the ground. But the men said, "Why are you looking in the place of the dead for someone who is alive? Jesus isn't here. He has been raised from death. Remember that while he was still in Galilee, he told you, 'The Son of Man will be handed over to sinners who will nail him to a cross. But 3 days later, he will rise to life.'" Then they remembered what Jesus had said. Mary Magdalene, Joanna, Mary the mother of James, and some other women were the ones who had gone to the tomb. When they returned, they told the 11 apostles and the others what had happened. The apostles thought it was all nonsense, and they would not believe. But Peter ran to the tomb. And when he stooped down and looked in, he saw only the burial clothes. Then he returned, wondering what had happened. That same day, two of Jesus' disciples were going to the village of Emmaus, which was about 7 miles from Jerusalem. As they were talking and thinking about what had happened, Jesus came near and started walking along beside them. But they did not know who he was. Jesus asked them, "What were you talking about as you walked along?" The two of them stood there looking sad and gloomy. Then the one named Cleopas asked Jesus, "Are you the only person from Jerusalem who didn't know what was happening there these last few days?" "What do you mean?" Jesus asked. They answered, "Those things that happened to Jesus from Nazareth. By what he did and said, he showed that he was a powerful prophet who pleased God and all the people." Then the chief priests and our leaders had him arrested and sentenced to die on a cross. We had hoped that he would be the one to set Israel free. But it has already been 3 days since all this happened. Some women in our group surprised us. They had gone to the tomb early in the morning, but did not find the body of Jesus. They came back, saying that they had seen a vision of angels who told them that he is alive. Some men from our group went to the tomb and found it just as the women had said. But they didn't see Jesus either. Then Jesus asked the two disciples, "Why can't you understand? How can you be so slow to believe all that the prophet said? Didn't you know that the Messiah would have to suffer before he was given his glory?" Jesus then explained everything written about himself in the scriptures, beginning with the law of Moses and the books of the prophets.

0: people think there must be something else. There must be something more than this life.
1: You don't go to heaven because you have worked your way or earned your way there. It's all by grace through faith. Jesus died to save you. And you can settle your case out of court today by admitting your sin and saying, Lord Jesus, come into my life. I repent. I turn to you. I trust in you as my Lord and Savior.

trust in God's providence. He was working then. He's working today. Lighthouse TV, sharing God's message every day. We're viewer supported. Lighthouse TV, positively different.

Jesus looked up and saw some rich people tossing their gifts into the offering box. He also saw a poor widow putting in 2 pennies. And he said, I tell you that this poor woman has put in more than all the others. Everyone else gave what they didn't need. But she is very poor and gave everything she had. Some people were talking about the beautiful stones used to build the temple and about the gifts that had been placed in it. Jesus said, Do you see these stones? The time is coming when not one of them will be left in place. They will all be knocked down. Some people asked, Teacher, when will all this happen? How can we know when these things are about to take place? Jesus replied, Don't be fooled by those who will come and claim to be me. They will say, I am Christ, and now is the time. But don't follow them. When you hear about wars and riots, don't be afraid. These things will have to happen first. But that isn't the end. Nations will go to war against one another. And kingdoms will attack each other. There will be great earthquakes. And in many places, people will starve to death and suffer terrible diseases. All sorts of frightening things will be seen in the sky. Before all this happens, you will be arrested and punished. You will be tried in your meeting places and put in jail. Because of me, you will be placed on trial before kings and governors. But this will be your chance to tell about your faith. Don't worry about what you will say to defend yourselves. I will give you the wisdom to know what to say. None of your enemies will be able to oppose you or to say that you are wrong. You will be betrayed by your own parents, brothers, family, and friends. Some of you will even be killed. Because of me, you will be hated by everyone. But don't worry. You will be saved by being faithful to me. When you see Jerusalem surrounded by soldiers, you will know that it will soon be destroyed. If you are living in Judea at that time, run to the mountains. If you are in the city, leave it. And if you are out in the country, don't go back into the city. This time of punishment is what is written about in the scriptures. It will be an awful time for women who are expecting babies or nursing young children. Everywhere in the land, people will suffer horribly and be punished. Some of them will be killed by swords. Others will be carried off to foreign countries. Jerusalem will be overrun by foreign nations until their time comes to an end. Strange things will happen to the sun, moon, and stars. The nations on earth will be afraid of the roaring sea and tides. They won't know what to do. People will be so frightened that they will faint because of what is happening to the world. Every power in the sky will be shaken. Then the Son of Man will be seen, coming in a cloud with great power and glory. When all of this starts happening, stand up straight and be brave. You will soon be set free. Then Jesus told them a story. When you see a fig tree or any other tree putting out leaves, you know that summer will soon come. So, when you see these things happening, you know that God's kingdom will soon be here. You can be sure that some of the people of this generation will still be alive when all of this takes place. The sky and the earth won't last forever, but my words will. Don't spend all of your time thinking about eating or drinking or worrying about life. If you do, the final day will suddenly catch you like a trap. That day will surprise everyone on earth. Watch out and keep praying that you can escape all that is going to happen.
and that the Son of Man will be pleased with you. Jesus taught in the temple each day.

12 apostles. Judas went to talk with the chief priests and the officers of the temple police about how he could help them arrest Jesus. They were very pleased and offered to pay Judas some money. He agreed and started looking for a good chance to betray Jesus when the crowds were not around. The day had come for the festival of thin bread, and it was time to kill the Passover lambs. So Jesus said to Peter and John, "Go and prepare the Passover meal for us to eat." But they asked, "Where do you want us to prepare it?" Jesus told them, "As you go into the city, you will meet a man carrying a jar of water. Follow him into the house and say to the owner, 'Our teacher wants to know where he can eat the Passover meal with his disciples.' The owner will take you upstairs and show you a large room ready for you to use. Prepare the meal there." Peter and John left. They found everything just as Jesus had told them, and they prepared the Passover meal. When the time came for Jesus and the apostles to eat, he said to them, "I have very much wanted to eat this Passover meal with you before I suffer. I tell you that I will not eat another Passover meal until it is finally eaten in God's kingdom." Jesus took a cup of wine in his hands and gave thanks to God. Then he told the apostles, "Take this wine and share it with each other. I tell you that I will not drink any more wine until God's kingdom comes." Jesus took some bread in his hands and gave thanks for it. He broke the bread and handed it to his apostles. Then he said, "This is my body, which is given for you. Eat this as a way of remembering me." After the meal, he took another cup of wine in his hands. Then he said, "This is my blood. It is poured out for you." And with it, God makes his new agreement. "The one who will betray me is here at the table with me. The Son of Man will die in the way that has been decided for him. But it will be terrible for the one who betrays him." Then the apostles started arguing about who would ever do such a thing. The apostles got into an argument about which one of them was the greatest. So Jesus told them, "Foreign kings order their people around, and powerful rulers call themselves everyone's friends. But don't be like them. The most important one of you should be like the least important, and your leader should be like a servant. Who do people think is the greatest? A person who has served, or one who serves? Isn't it the one who is served? But I have been with you as a servant. You have stayed with me in all my troubles. So I will give you the right to rule as kings, just as my Father has given me the right to rule as a king. You will eat and drink with me in my kingdom. And you will each sit on the throne to judge the 12 tribes of Israel." Jesus said, "Simon, listen to me. Satan has demanded the right to test each one of you, as a farmer does when he separates wheat from the husks. But Simon, I have prayed that your faith will be strong. And when you have come back to me, help the others." Peter said, "Lord, I am ready to go with you to jail and even to die with you." Jesus replied, "Peter, I tell you that before a rooster crows tomorrow morning, you will say 3 times that you don't know me." Jesus asked his disciples, "When I sent you out without a money bag or a traveling bag or sandals, did you need anything?" "No," they answered. Jesus told them, "But now, if you have a money bag, take it with you. Also, take a traveling bag. If you don't have a sword, sell some of your clothes and buy one. Do this
because the scripture says,

He was considered a criminal. This was written about me, and it will soon come true. The disciples said, Lord, here are two swords. Enough of that, Jesus replied. Jesus went out to the Mount of Olives, as he often did, and his disciples went with him. When they got there, he told them, Pray that you won't be tested. Jesus walked on a little way before he knelt down and prayed. Father, if you will, please don't make me suffer by having me drink from this cup. But do what you want, and not what I want. Then an angel from heaven came to help him. Jesus was in great pain and prayed so sincerely that his sweat fell to the ground like drops of blood. Jesus got up from praying and went over to his disciples. They were asleep and worn out from being so sad. He said to them, Why are you asleep? Wake up and pray that you won't be tested. While Jesus was still speaking, a crowd came up. It was led by Judas, one of the 12 apostles. He went over to Jesus and greeted him with a kiss. Jesus asked Judas, Are you betraying the Son of Man with a kiss? When Jesus' disciples saw what was about to happen, they asked, Lord, should we attack them with a sword? One of the disciples even struck at the high priest's servant with his sword and cut off the servant's right ear. Enough of that, Jesus said. Then he touched the servant's ear and healed it. Jesus spoke to the chief priests, the temple police, and the leaders who had come to arrest him. He said, Why do you come out with swords and clubs and treat me like a criminal? I was with you every day in the temple, and you didn't arrest me. But this is your time, and darkness is in control. Jesus was arrested and led away to the house of the high priest, while Peter followed at a distance. Some people built a fire in the middle of the courtyard and were sitting around it. Peter sat there with them, and a servant girl saw him. And after she had looked at him carefully, she said, This man was with Jesus. Peter said, Woman, I don't even know that man. A little later, someone else saw Peter and said, You are one of them. No, I'm not, Peter replied. About an hour later, another man insisted. This man must have been with Jesus. They both come from Galilee. Peter replied, I don't know what you're talking about. Right then, while Peter was still speaking, a rooster crowed. The Lord turned and looked at Peter. And Peter remembered that the Lord had said, Before a rooster crows tomorrow morning, you will say three times that you don't know me. Then Peter went out and cried hard. The men who were guarding Jesus made fun of him and beat him. They put a blindfold on him and said, Tell us who struck you. They kept on insulting Jesus in many other ways. At daybreak, the nation's leaders, the chief priests, and the teachers of the law of Moses got together and brought Jesus before the council. They said, Tell us, are you the Messiah? Jesus replied, If I said so, you wouldn't believe me. And if I asked you a question, you wouldn't answer. But from now on, the Son of Man will be seated at the right side of God All-Powerful. Then they asked, Are you the Son of God? Jesus answered, You say I am. They replied, Why do we need more witnesses? He said it himself.

Everyone in the council got up and led Jesus off to Pilate. They started accusing him and said, "We caught this man trying to get our people to riot and to stop paying taxes to the emperor. He also claims that he is the Messiah, our king." Pilate asked Jesus, "Are you the king of the Jews?" "Those are your words," Jesus answered. Pilate told the chief priests and the crowd, "I don't find him guilty of anything." But they all kept on saying, "He has been teaching and causing trouble all over Judea. He started in Galilee and has now come all the way here." When Pilate heard this, he asked, "Is this man from Galilee?" After Pilate learned that Jesus came from the region ruled by Herod, he sent him to Herod, who was in Jerusalem at that time. For a long time, Herod had wanted to see Jesus and was very happy because he finally had this chance. He had heard many things about Jesus and hoped to see him work a miracle. Herod asked him a lot of questions, but Jesus did not answer. Then the chief priests and the teachers of the law of Moses stood up and accused him of all kinds of bad things. Herod and his soldiers made fun of Jesus and insulted him. They put a fine robe on him and sent him back to Pilate. That same day, Herod and Pilate became friends, even though they had been enemies before this. Pilate called together the chief priests, the leaders, and the people. He told them, "You brought Jesus to me and said he was a troublemaker. But I have questioned him here in front of you. And I have not found him guilty of anything that you say he has done. Herod didn't find him guilty either and sent him back. This man doesn't deserve to be put to death. I will just have him beaten with a whip and set free." But the whole crowd shouted, "Kill Jesus! Give us Barabbas!" Now Barabbas was in jail because he had started a riot in the city and had murdered someone. Pilate wanted to set Jesus free, so he spoke again to the crowds. But they kept shouting, "Nail him to a cross! Nail him to a cross!" Pilate spoke to them a third time. "But what crime has he done? I have not found him guilty of anything for which he should be put to death. I will have him beaten with a whip and set free." The people kept on shouting as loud as they could for Jesus to be put to death. Finally, Pilate gave in. He freed the man who was in jail for rioting and murder, because he was the one the crowd wanted to be set free. Then Pilate handed Jesus over for them to do what they wanted with him. As Jesus was being led away, some soldiers grabbed hold of a man from Cyrene named Simon. He was coming in from the fields, but they put the cross on him and made him carry it behind Jesus. A large crowd was following Jesus. And in the crowd, a lot of women were crying and weeping for him. Jesus turned to the women and said, "Women of Jerusalem, don't cry for me. Cry for yourselves and for your children. Someday people will say, 'Women who never had children are really fortunate.' At that time, everyone will say to the mountains, 'Fall on us.' They will say to the hills, 'Hide us.' If this can happen when the wood is green, what do you think will happen when it is dry?" Two criminals were led out to be put to death with Jesus. When the soldiers came to the place called the Skull, they nailed Jesus to a cross. They also nailed two criminals to crosses, one on each side of Jesus. Jesus said, "Father, forgive these people. They don't know what they're doing." While the crowd stood there watching Jesus, the soldiers gambled for his clothes. The leaders insulted him by saying, "He saved others."
Now he should save himself if he really is God's chosen Messiah. The soldiers made fun of Jesus and brought him some wine. They said, "If you are the King of the Jews, save yourself." Above him was a sign that said, "This is the King of the Jews." One of the criminals hanging there also insulted Jesus by saying, "Aren't you the Messiah? Save yourself and save us." But the other criminal told the first one off, "Don't you fear God? Aren't you getting the same punishment as this man? We got what was coming to us, but he didn't do anything wrong." Then he said to Jesus, "Remember me when you come into power." Jesus replied, "I promise that today you will be with me in paradise." Around noon, the sky turned dark and stayed that way until the middle of the afternoon. The sun stopped shining, and the curtain in the temple split down the middle. Jesus shouted, "Father, I put myself in your hands." Then he died. When the Roman officer saw what had happened, he praised God and said, "Jesus must really have been a good man." A crowd had gathered to see the terrible sight. Then after they had seen it, they felt brokenhearted and went home. All of Jesus' close friends and the women who had come with him from Galilee stood at a distance and watched. There was a man named Joseph who was from Arimathea in Judea. Joseph was a good and honest man, and he was eager for God's kingdom to come. He was also a member of the council, but he did not agree with what they had decided. Joseph went to Pilate and asked for Jesus' body. He took the body down from the cross and wrapped it in fine cloth. Then he put it in a tomb that had been cut out of solid rock and had never been used. It was Friday, and the Sabbath was about to begin. The women who had come with Jesus from Galilee followed Joseph and watched how Jesus' body was placed in the tomb. Then they went to prepare some sweet-smelling spices for his burial. But on the Sabbath, they rested, as the law of Moses commands.

Very early on Sunday morning, the women went to the tomb, carrying the spices that they had prepared. When they found the stone rolled away from the entrance, they went in. But they did not find the body of the Lord Jesus. They did not know what to think. Suddenly, two men in shining white clothes stood beside them. The women were afraid and bowed to the ground. But the men said, "Why are you looking in the place of the dead for someone who is alive? Jesus isn't here. He has been raised from death. Remember that while he was still in Galilee, he told you, 'The Son of Man will be handed over to sinners who will nail him to a cross. But 3 days later, he will rise to life.'" Then they remembered what Jesus had said. Mary Magdalene, Joanna, Mary the mother of James, and some other women were the ones who had gone to the tomb. When they returned, they told the 11 apostles and the others what had happened. The apostles thought it was all nonsense and they would not believe. But Peter ran to the tomb. And when he stooped down and looked in, he saw only the burial clothes. Then he returned, wondering what had happened. That same day, two of Jesus' disciples were going to the village of Emmaus, which was about 7 miles from Jerusalem. As they were talking and thinking about what had happened, Jesus came near and started walking along beside them. But they did not know who he was. Jesus asked them, "What were you talking about as you walked along?" The two of them stood there looking sad and gloomy. Then the one named Cleopas asked Jesus, "Are you the only person from Jerusalem who didn't know what was happening there these last few days?" "What do you mean?" Jesus asked. They answered, "Those things that happened to Jesus from Nazareth. By what he did and said, he showed that he was a powerful prophet who pleased God and all the people." Then the chief priests and our leaders had him arrested and sentenced to die on a cross. We had hoped that he would be the one to set Israel free. But it has already been 3 days since all this happened. Some women in our group surprised us. They had gone to the tomb early in the morning, but did not find the body of Jesus. They came back, saying that they had seen a vision of angels who told them that he is alive. Some men from our group went to the tomb and found it just as the women had said. But they didn't see Jesus either. Then Jesus asked the two disciples, "Why can't you understand? How can you be so slow to believe all that the prophets said? Didn't you know that the Messiah would have to suffer before he was given his glory?" Jesus then explained everything written about himself in the scriptures, beginning with the law of Moses and the books of the prophets.

Listen, the name of our program is The King is Coming, because we believe the King is coming. And we know He's coming because Jesus authenticated His second coming by rising from the dead.

You don't want to miss this week's episode of One Day Closer. We're going to be seeing how God can do something monumental with faith like a mustard seed. We're talking to Gabor Grace, the executive director of Crew Church Movements, to see how God took one small act of faith and turned it into a global movement that's reaching young people for Jesus in powerful ways.

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1: See, we're so busy looking for a miracle, we don't recognize when we have one. I woke up this morning like the mind said, the song said, with my mind. Glory to God. Glory to God. I woke up, I said, Lord, thank you for waking me up. As I threw the covers off, I said, thank you that my arms are still working. Thank you that my legs are still working. Thank you. Thank you. Thank you. Thank you that I open my eyes and I can see the sun. Thank you that I can hear the television bell. Thank you, Lord, that I can still smell. Thank you. I got a miracle this morning.
2: Well, praise the Lord, everyone, and welcome to the Climbing Higher broadcast. You know, here at Bethel, our title is really our heart. We want to climb higher in the things of God. We want to get so close to God that, if you forgive my terminology, he gets irritated with every time he turns around. Here's somebody from Bethel in my presence, praising me and worshiping me. Here they come again. And you know what? They don't want anything. They just want to sit in my presence and praise me for who I am. That's the mentality we have here at Bethel. You see, I believe with all of my heart that God has a divine purpose for all of his children. I don't necessarily think that that purpose is ministry related in every sense of the word. Sometimes you just may have the purpose of helping someone who's downtrodden, of breathing life into someone's desperate situation. Whatever that purpose is, you ought to seek to fulfill it. Now, with discovering your purpose and understanding your purpose and staying with your purpose, we're going to present this message to you today using the letter to the Colossian Christians. Because if you understand anything about the letter to the Colossians, Paul tries to get them away from being held captive by the culture that they were in and learning how to fulfill the purpose of every believer, which is to seek the things of God. That's right. He says, since you are risen with Christ, in chapter 3, seek those things which are above, where Christ sits on the right hand of God. And so today you hear a whole lot of discovering your purpose, and usually it's connected to ministry and ministerial titles. But Paul tells the Colossian Christian that your purpose is to seek Jesus and then to carry out the great commandment of sharing that knowledge about Jesus to everyone you encounter. So listen to the message today, and I'll be back at the close of the broadcast to encourage you just a little bit more. God bless you.
1: And then God does something that just boggles the theological mind. He ties your healing into the salvation. Can't have one without the other, baby. Oh, no. You're talking about, I'm saved, but I ain't healed. That's in your mind. You made yourself believe that because Isaiah put the two together. He said, listen, he was wounded for my transgressions. He was bruised for my iniquities. The chastisement of my peace was upon him. Salvation. And with his stripes, I am healed. He put the two together. So if you are a child of God, why aren't you walking in your healing? Because the Judaizers have come in and made you separate. Same way with the Holy Spirit. For years, you thought you would get saved on Sunday and wait till the following Friday to get filled with the Holy Spirit. You separated a principal action of God. God didn't save you Sunday and then hold off on the Holy Spirit so you can be down on the mourner's bench spitting and coughing and yelling and screaming. When Jesus came in, Holy Ghost came in with him. The both of them are in there together. Whether you speak in a tongue or not, Holy Spirit is living inside of you. The evidence of the Holy Spirit inside of you is not tongues. Because Paul said, though I speak in the tongues of men and of angels. Everybody who ain't saved. So here's what Paul does. He brings them through this. He said, Jesus took those ordinances that were against us and he took it out of the way and he nailed it to his cross. I love this phrase. He took it out of the way. What's the reference? So you wouldn't stumble over it no more. Listen to me carefully. Stop trying to be saved and just be saved. I was watching this TV show, and there was a dance segment in the show, right? So these people, this one guy, he got up, and he asked the lady, would you dance? Now, she got up, and all they did was this. Now, you know, in our culture, that ain't dancing. That's somebody that has gas. Right? And they were just going with it, and the music was playing, you know, and they were just going at it. Now, when we ask people to dance, our dances were so sophisticated, we named them. But the problem is, we named them after animals. You're doing the snake, you're doing the dog, you're doing the Watusi, you're doing the Boogaloo. Why couldn't we do the waltz? I mean, even Michael Jackson, he did the moonwalk, and it was backwards. And you try to do that because our mindset is to go backwards. When is somebody going to do a forward dance? You dance what's in your heart. And so I was watching these people, just they were just moving with the music. No form, no fashion. And how many of us confess Christ and we just move with the culture? No difference. No form, no fashion, just move with the culture. Yes, culture say do this, we do this. They say do that, we do that. We're not different. We're like these Colossians. Because we aren't sure of the power of Jesus. Can he truly wash you? Can he truly set you free from satanic bondage? Can he really make your life better? We aren't sure. Now, those who came before us, they were sure. You listen to the testimonies of those who came before us. Man, they had testimonies. They would tell you stuff about the power of God working in their life, about the Lord just kind of dispatching angels and scattering enemies. And my God, I mean, there were stories the older saints used to tell. One mother told the story. She was walking home from church, and she said these boys were coming after her. They were tailing her and about to attack her. She just held up her Bible, and they turned and walked away. When we ask for testimony services, it's a bunch of nonsense. I was in the market and didn't have enough money for the honey. And the Lord had somebody buy the honey for me. Oh, come on. Whatever happened to God laying you down at night and stationing an angel to watch over you, and demonic spirits come up to the door and say, we're going to break in. And the angel said, not on my watch. Group of believers were down in Bridgeton, New Jersey, going to a church that I preached at many times, and they ran out of gas on the roadway called 55. They ran out of gas, and if you've ever been down there at night, the gas stations are few and far between, and it is dark. They have not yet learned that there's overhead lights. I'm telling you, you depend on your headlights. And somebody, while they were sitting there, somebody got the idea, let's just praise the Lord. So they started praising God. And while they were praising God, the windows got all foamed up. And when the windows got all steamy, all of a sudden the car began to move. And God moved the car down to the next gas station so they could buy the gas. See, you don't know about that God, because the world doesn't want you to know about him. You have yet to walk in the miraculous, because you are like these Colossians. You thought God stopped doing miracles after the book of Malachi. And you listen to all these modern preachers who say God doesn't do it anymore. Well, I'm going to tell you right now, when they say God doesn't do it anymore, don't put a period there, put a comma and say for you. But for me, he still works miracles. I'm telling you, he still heals. He still delivers. He still sets free. If you're in Colossae, move out. Because Paul tells them here that Jesus spoiled. Oh, God, help me. Lord, have mercy. See, we don't understand the miraculous power of God. It doesn't mean that you won't go through. I know some of you talking about, if he believed God, why did he get surgery? Because I believe God. If I hadn't went to get the surgery, at what point am I tempting God? if he drops a rope out the window and I say they're going to rescue me, he said, I put the rope out there. The doctor does the mechanics. God does the healing. I got my healing, baby. Now, I ain't sitting around waiting for some oil to be popped on my head. Lord, I'm going to move on now because oh, yes, yes, yes, yes. See, we're so busy looking for a miracle, we don't recognize when we have one. I woke up this morning like the mind that the song said, with my mind. Glory to God. Glory to God. I woke up, I said, Lord, thank you for waking me up. As I threw the covers off, I said, thank you that my arms are still working. Thank you that my legs are still working. Thank you. Thank you. Thank you. Thank you that I open my eyes and I can see the sun. Thank you that I can hear the television bells. Thank you, Lord, that I can still smell. Thank you. I got a miracle this morning. He took everything that's putting you in bondage. He took it. And look what Paul said he did. Nailed it to the cross. Lord, have mercy. If you allow me to just go a little deeper, if I can, listen, because I can't do this with the 11 o'clock crowd. I can do it with 7:30 people, because 11 o'clock people, you're a little more sedity. But here's what Paul says, and I'll put it to you like this. Paul said that God took everything satanic and killed it on the cross with Jesus. Killed it on the cross with Jesus. That means the devil no longer has power over you. And I mean power. He don't have dunamis. He don't have exousia. He don't have anything over you. He can't stop you unless you want to be stopped. He can't steal your praise unless you surrender it. He can't hurt your body unless you're where you shouldn't be, doing what you should not do. Unless you open a door and let him in, he cannot torment you. If you keep your mind stayed on Jesus, he can't mess you. Thou shalt keep him in perfect peace whose mind is stayed. Oh, Lord, I. Now, look at what Paul does. Look what Paul does. Paul said, don't you let anybody judge you in meat, drink, respect of holidays or any new moon or Sabbath day. Here's what he's saying. When you make that break and you say, I ain't going to be bound by the world no more, people are going to judge you. I tell people all the time, I don't celebrate Christmas the way you do anymore. I got rid of every bulb. I got rid of the tree. I got rid of every light. I got rid of everything. The only thing I kept, I shouldn't say I got rid of everything because that's not true. The only thing I kept was my Mickey Santa. Because me and Mickey Mouse got a thing going on. So I kept that and put him in my shed. I wrapped him up in some paper, it's a plastic bag where I can pull all the air out so he don't get puppet rot. That's the only thing I kept from Christmas. I tell that to some people. I don't know why you don't observe the birthday of the Lord. I said, when was he born? Was he born on December 25th? No. And if it is his birthday, what gift did you bring him? The wise men brought him gold, frankincense, and myrrh. Don't you let anybody judge you when you make the decision today not to be living according to the world. I'm not letting the world guide me anymore. And let me tell you this, saints of God, you are going to look strange when you separate yourself from the world. Now, the question is, are you willing to look strange? Paul said, I'm a fool for Christ. Then I believe the implied question is, whose fool are you? Are you governed by things in the church? Are you governed by things in the world? Or have you decided to give up all to follow Jesus? You might have to give up that man, not your husband, but that man. You might have to give up that woman, not your wife, but that woman. You might have to give up that person that's keeping you from recognizing your true place in God. Because the definition of a friend is somebody who helps you get to where God has designated you to be. And an enemy is somebody who does what they need to do to keep you from being where God wants you to be. That's why Jesus rebuked Peter when Peter said, be it far from you, you can't go to the cross. But he called Judas a friend. Because he knew that Judas, by betraying him, would get him to that cross. And my brothers and sisters, if Jesus did not go to that cross, you and I would not be free. So I thank you, Judas, for following your lecherous heart. I thank you, Judas, for betraying my Savior. Because your action put him up on that cross. And him on that cross got my salvation. So I'm not mad at you. You're sitting here today, burdened by the world. But Paul said Jesus nailed the ordinances that were against us, things that were contrary to us. I get so tired of people. Group talked about prayer, and I shouldn't have been there. Maybe I shouldn't go back. But these guys were talking about prayer, and they made it so spacey. I said to the brothers, I was holding my peace. I was doing the best I can. I really was. I really was. And one brother said, Bishop Lambert, what's on your heart? And I said, well, I hadn't been here for a while, so I don't think I should say anything. And they were like, no, go ahead. I said, that's the reason people don't want to pray. Y'all making it Pharisaical. You're giving too many instructions. You're trying to tell people what to say to God. This is a personal relationship. No woman wants somebody to be in her man's ear, whispering in his ear what to tell her. She wants it to come from his heart. God wants it to come from your heart. You're trying to pray like everybody else you hear. Our Father and our God, the giver of all good and perfect gifts. Once again, Father, we have gathered together in your name. We're standing here, Lord, waiting for a fresh move of the Holy Spirit. And then you know when you really listen to somebody, you're going to, and you find that, Lord, these are the things that we need you to do. And God, we need you to go down to Einstein Hospital. Go up to the third floor. Aunt Susie is in room 322. Bed A. Get on the elevator. Get off the third floor. Get off on the third floor, Jesus. Walk on down the hall. And then you trying to pray that foolishness. I say to God, stay seated on your throne and send the word. Just speak a word right where you are. I'm in a negative situation. I don't need a touch. I need your word. Speak your word to me, Father. When you speak your word, everything satanic has to drop off of me. We're too Pharisaical. He said Jesus spoiled the principalities and powers. That word there is different than us. The word here, Paul understood that word, and so did the people of the day. They understood that the spoil was what you would take after a battle. We hear spoiled, we think of something that's past its expiration date. It's not what he's saying. So if we could put it in modern vernacular, he's saying that Jesus jacked the devil. Satan can't be everywhere at the same time. So he has dispatched. He has, his angels are in ranks. And Paul addresses the ranks. And so the principalities are over an area. And their ungodliness makes the area dark. And demons like dark. See, that's why the Bible says that unregenerate men love darkness because their deeds are evil. And so Paul says here that he made a show of principalities and jacked them. And he also says powers. Principalities are the things that are behind the scene. Paul said, don't pay attention to what you see, because what you see is governed by what you don't see. So it's the principalities. Now, principalities get their power from early stages in your life when you're exposed to things that devastate you. Those things that happened as a child reside in your subconscious. And the principalities capitalize on them as you grow. He empowers those things in you. Maybe it was sexual molestation. Maybe it was physical beatings. Something happened that made you the way you are now as an adult. Nobody is born mean. You're born unsaved. But all the meanness that you're exhibiting came from an accumulation of behaviors either acted out or put upon you. Paul is saying here that that's what the culture does. But God destroyed it all. He took the devil's rights away. He doesn't have any right to your life anymore. all the stuff that happened to you before was washed away when he blotted out the handwriting. That means whatever happened to you, I'm not being cavalier about this, what happened to you was real. Yes, it was. But when Jesus came in your life, he removed the effects away, and the devil wants you to stay bound by it. And that's why you always talk about it. Every time we have a class or every time we have a fellowship, you talk about what happened to you back then. You have not given it to the Lord. Jesus jacked the devil, took your problems away, and replaced your grief with praise. So he said, don't you let anybody judge you in meat, drink, respect of a holy day, new moons and Sabbath days. Don't you let people do that. Then he goes on. He says, verse 20, if you are dead with Christ from the rudiments of the world, then why are you living according to the world? Why are they dictating your responses? It is very difficult for us to understand the Christian life. The Christian life is totally, qualitatively different than the world, which means our response mechanism is different. To the world's, from the world's view, we look like we don't care. But that's not what it is. It's that we know in whom we believe. And we know he's able to do exceeding abundantly. Not exceeding and abundant, but exceeding abundant. We know that whatever he allows, he will bring you through it. You know that there's nothing that can come from man that he can't control. So you and I are asleep in the boat while it's in stormy water. So you and I are in a calm place while the world is wondering what's going to happen. You and I know that no matter how deep the sin flows, Jesus is coming back for us, and we will not have to be subjected to the judgment of God, so we walk in peace.
2: Now, Paul tells us, he tells us that the enemy has been defeated, that Jesus has conquered him once and for all, and so you and I must now dedicate ourselves to seeking the things of the Lord. In fact, the commands that he gives us in chapter 3 of the letter to the Colossians in the first 3 verses have to do with set your affections on things above, where Christ sits on the right hand of God, to seek those things that come from the kingdom of God, and then keep yourself in the love of God. So we see that Paul tells us our purpose is Christ-centered, Christ-oriented, and dedicated to the furtherance of the gospel of Jesus Christ. Don't let the life of the Colossians at the beginning, where they were held captive by the culture. He even tells them, don't even worry about holy days and holidays, but stay focused on your walk with God. That's your purpose. Your purpose is to connect with Christ. That's why God sent Jesus. Jesus is the one who pulls us to God. Jesus is the one who died in our place. And you can never, ever overuse Christ. He is to be in all, through all, and for all. In fact, Paul says, by him, all things consist. And so I want to leave you with this thought, that once you understand your purpose in God, strip yourself of everything else and begin to focus on how to get closer to Jesus. When you get closer to Jesus, you know what's going to happen? You remember over in the book of Exodus where Moses gets to the point where he says to God, show me your glory. And God said, I can't do that because I'm so awesome that if I let you see me in my full glory, it would just suck all the life out of you because my glory is so powerful. But then he says, there's a place by me and you can go stand on the rock. And Paul tries to let us know that the rock is Jesus. And if you want to see God, take a good look at Jesus. Jesus said, the Father and I are one. I love you with the love of God. I thank you for praying for us. I thank you for communicating with us as often as you do. We love you and we pray that you will continue to walk in the fulfillment of your purpose. God bless you.
0: There are times in life when the pull of this culture wears us down and leaves us feeling defeated. But the Bible says we are more than conquerors through Christ who loves us. In his new book, The Christian in the Culture 2, Walking in Victory, Bishop Eric A. Lambert Jr. reminds us of tools in the Word of God that the Christian must use to maintain a life of victory. 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

0: Hello, everyone, and welcome to Bethlehem Glory. We are very happy that you're joining us. We're studying the atonement of Christ. You know, it's just an amazing study. We go from Genesis to Revelation. We're not going line by line this time. But I've read so many times in commentaries that they think that perhaps only 1 in 1,000 of churchgoers really understand the depth of the depravity of man and the atonement of Christ. In some of our earlier lessons, we went through a lot of the depravity of man, and now we are going through the atonement. Let's start with our scripture from Psalm 119 and verse 18. Lord God, open our eyes that we would see wonderful things in your law. Teach us, God. We want to know you. We want to see you in the volume of the book. Let scriptures become alive to us that we might truly be alive in Christ. And it's in Christ's precious holy name we pray. Hallelujah. And amen. Amen. Amen. Amen. All these notes and all these little things that I have here, you just have to be patient with me when I get started here. Jesus met all of the divine qualifications. He's the only one. He was the perfect one, the only perfect lamb. If you study the Passover in the Old Testament, and we did in the study of the tabernacle, about not even one of his legs would be broken in the lamb, and how Jesus was the Lamb of God, and how that was totally fulfilled in that Paschal feast. Let's read just this little scripture and then I'll get started. John 17, verse 4 and 5. I have glorified thee on earth. I have finished the work that thou gavest me to do. Isn't that what Paul said? I finished the work. I kept the course. Therefore, there is laid up for me a crown in heaven, and not only for me also, but everyone else that does the work of the Lord. Don't you and I want to hear, well done, thou good and faithful servant? He has given each one of us. Now, you may not be a Bible teacher, but God has called you to be the best mother and wife that you can be. He might call you to be a mechanic or a postman or a teacher in a professor in a college or whatever, but he calls you to be the best witness that you can be. I have finished the work which thou gavest me to do. And now, O Father, glorify thou me with thine own self, with the glory which I had with thee before the world was. I mean, amazing. Jesus had finished everything. And yet there would be those who would try to accuse him of being a sinner. And yet this was a sinless man. In John's Gospel, it also says, which of you convinces me of sin? And if I say the truth, why do you not believe me? In other words, he's saying, now he's not saying this to his friends. And he's saying this, I'm going to paraphrase this. Which one of you can accuse me of sin? What sin do you think I've done? I'm telling you the truth. Why don't you believe me? How many people can say that? I could never say that because I've sinned. No one can ever say that. Can anyone, he's saying, can any one of you prove that I have sinned? In 2 Corinthians says, for he hath made him to be sin for us. Yes, he was made sin for us. Who knew no sin. He knew no sin. That we might be made the righteousness of God in him. And yet there were those who would accuse him of sin. Now, this was the kangaroo court, and he would bounce back and forth and back and forth when you read about the trials of Jesus. And Pilate finally said, of course, his wife had this dream and she cautioned him, and he washes his hands like he's going to wash away whatever sentence he's going to give him. He couldn't wash the sin off of his hands. What can wash away my sin? Nothing but the blood of Jesus. We talked about that yesterday. But Pilate even said, I find no fault in this man. And then it was about the time of year when they would have to release one prisoner. The Passover was coming. So he said, all right, I'm going to release one. And he thought they were going to say, release Jesus. But they said, Barabbas! Give us Barabbas! They chose an evil, sinful, horrible man. And they allowed Jesus to be crucified. Now, Pilate said, I find no fault with him. In Hebrews, it says he was in all points tempted like we are, yet without sin. He was truly a sinless person. Now think of it. Seriously, he never sinned in thought, in word, or in deed. Have you ever had a sinful thought? Guilty. Have you ever said an unkind word? Guilty. Have you ever done an unkind or evil act? Guilty. We stand guilty before the Lord. Yet he was sinless. Now, I know my sins are washed away because of the blood. I understand that, so don't try to correct me. But he was sinless in thought, word, and deed. Who convinces me of sin? Who are you that you can point out one sin to me? Tell me. They were silenced. They couldn't. They couldn't think of anything to accuse him of. In Romans it says, whom God hath set forth to be a propitiation through faith in his blood to declare his, meaning God's, righteousness for the remission of sins that are past. That includes from Adam to Calvary. Through the forbearance of God to declare, I say, at this time, his righteousness, that he, meaning God, might be just and the justifier of him which believeth in Jesus. Do you believe in Jesus? That word justification, it's so simple. And I know people don't like this illustration, but I'm going to use it anyway. Justification, it means just as if I'd justified him, just as if I'd never sinned. He washes my sin away. So Christ fulfilled all the law. He was the only one that could do this because he was the perfect lamb. So salvation is of the Lord. Jonah tells us that, a simple scripture. Salvation belongeth unto the Lord. The psalmist says only Jehovah could so love the world that he would sacrifice his only son. Psalm 3 and verse 8 says salvation belongs to the Lord. Damnation is the sinner's just wage. The wages of sin is death. You earn your way to hell. You know how you earn it? Because you reject Jesus. Jesus paid my price on Calvary. But you can earn your way because their wages of sin is death. So you earn your way there. Therefore, salvation belongs to Jehovah. Jonah was right. Oh, he tried to run away. Have you ever felt as low as Jonah did? In the bottom of the whale, on the bottom of the water, how low can you go? But God rescued him. We'll be right back.
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8: The Word of God is inspired, it is infallible, it is inerrant, it is faithful, and it is true.

You know, it was God, it was God, it was God, before any mountain was ever made, before he said, let there be light, God had a plan. He had a plan for mankind. It was God who sent his son to be a propitiation for our sin. God did that. It was God who commended his love toward us, that while we were yet sinners, Christ died for us. He did it. God planned this whole thing. It was God who made Jesus to be sin for you and me. This was, the cross was foreordained before the foundation of the world. Now, don't ask me to understand that, why he created man knowing that we are going to sin. I don't understand the mind of God. His ways are higher than my ways. His thoughts are so far, I'm finite, he's infinite. So you can't even compare my thoughts to his. There are some things you accept by faith. In 1 Peter, we know that he says he was foreordained before the foundation of the world. Now, all of this is just so mind-boggling from time to time, and yet God had that plan from Genesis to Revelation. It's like a string of pearls. Each pearl is a pearl of great price. You ever take a string of pearls and you cut them, they're just going to fall all apart. You might say, well, I don't know that I like all the blood sacrifices in the book of Leviticus. I think I'm not going to take that one. Too bloody. I don't like all the battles that Joshua fought. I don't like when the earth opened up and swallowed 20,000 people. I don't want to study that. Maybe we're just going to be New Testament people and the Psalms. Because the rest, you know, it's just too bloody, and I don't understand it anyway. It's a string of pearls, and each one is a pearl of great price. And in each one, we see Jesus. You can't take any of those pearls out, or you don't have the perfect string of pearls. It's God who has made us accepted in the Beloved. And who is the Beloved? Read Solomon. I mean, the Beloved, my Beloved is mine. And read about the kisses that you get from the Beloved. I read about Charles Haddon Spurgeon, who would sense the kissing of Jesus on his cheek. He would sense the presence so sweet and so close to him as if he could actually feel the Lord kiss him. I mean, that's the sweetness. He makes us accepted in the Beloved. It's a love affair between the Lord and me. He's the bridegroom, and I am the bride. That's how intimate the relationship needs to be in Jesus, with you and Jesus, you and the Lord. Okay, why does God save us? He saves us for Christ's sake. Can't quite understand all that, but I know it to be true because it tells me that in Ephesians. Be ye kind to one another, tender-hearted, forgiving one another, even as God, for Christ's sake, has forgiven you. For Christ, like he said, he's our advocate. He's there saying, no. She's one of mine, Father. They said, there's nothing good can come from Nazareth. Nothing. Now, I know they were talking about Nathanael too at times. But Jesus, the Nazarene. What good can come from Nazareth? Salvation. Peace. Mercy. Love. Goodness. That all came from the Nazarene. The apostles, at times they didn't understand. Sometimes I don't understand. But one thing was, they were not disappointed in Jesus. His cousin John, when Mary and Elizabeth met, remember how John leaped in the womb of Elizabeth, filled with the Holy Spirit. Jesus said of John, there was no greater man born of woman than John. They were cousins. And John announced the coming, the forerunner. We said how Malachi said there would be a forerunner. Prepare ye the way of the Lord. Are you a forerunner of Jesus Christ? Do you prepare the way of Jesus in your life before others? Do they see that as you walk and talk and live your life? Do they know? Amen. So Jesus was baptized of John. And you know, when John saw him coming, he said, behold,
Look at him. This is divine revelation. Behold the Lamb of God who takes away the sins of the world. John said that. He was baptized. And he did that baptism as a testimony to you and me. When he says, follow me, we're to follow the example that Christ lived. Follow me, I'll make you fishers of men. Follow me in what I say, because I'm the way, the truth, and the life. Follow me in my example. We're supposed to be those epistles read of all men. I'm going to read from 1 John, but I'm going to do that after the break because it's a little too long. I'll read it in the next segment. Thomas had vowed never to believe. He said, I don't believe that the Lord rose from the dead. I mean, he was doubting. We call him Doubting Thomas. But would you and I have been any different? Poor Thomas, he takes a rap like that. No, he said. But when Jesus appeared to him, he said, take your hand, reach hither thy finger, and behold my hands, and reach hither thy hand, and thrust it into my side. Now Thomas exclaimed these words. Yes, he had some shame and grief, but he also had amazing faith at this time. He says, my Lord and my God. He knew right then and there that this was true. He had risen. He saw the holes. He saw him with his own eyes. And then Jesus said, blessed are those that have not seen and yet believe. Maybe I haven't seen Jesus physically, but I've seen him spiritually. Maybe I haven't touched him like I can touch this desk and this book, but I have touched the hem of his garment. I know what it is to touch Jesus. Perhaps I haven't sat with him like the woman in Samaria at the well, but I have sat and talked to Jesus many, many times. And he walks with me, and he talks with me, and he tells me, I am his own, the bride and the bridegroom. Yes, that's how intimate. We'll be right back.

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1: 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And we know He's coming because Jesus authenticated His second coming by rising from the dead.

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1: As I said when we started this lesson, that the apostles were not disappointed with Jesus. At times they didn't understand. Well, at times you and I don't understand. We talked about Thomas. I want to read this from the first letter of John, chapter 1, verses 1 to 7. This is a document about the reality of Christ to John. That which was from the beginning, which we have heard, which we have seen with our eyes, which we have looked upon and our hands have handled of the word of life. For the life was manifested, and we have seen it and bear witness and show unto you that eternal life which was with the Father and was manifested unto us, that which we have seen and heard declare we unto you, that ye may also have fellowship with us. And truly our fellowship is with the Father and with his Son, Jesus Christ. And these things we write unto you that your joy may be full. This then is the message which we have heard of him and declare unto you. This is the message, that God is light. And in him is no darkness at all. If we say that we have fellowship with him and walk in darkness, we lie and have not the truth. But if we walk in the light, as he is in the light, we have fellowship one with another, and the blood of Jesus Christ, his Son, cleanses us from all sin. We've seen him, we've touched him, we've bivouacked with him, we had communion with him. He's real. Jesus Christ is real. And he did. He died for my sins, and he rose from the dead. What other religion? None can ever say that. And while other religions may not accept that, it has been documented again and again by so many accounts in Scripture and hundreds that saw the risen Lord. It says in Hebrews, God, who at sundry times and in divers manners spake in times past unto the fathers by the prophets, hath in these last days spoken unto us by his Son, whom he hath appointed heir of all things, by whom also he made the world, who being the express image of his person and upholding all things by the word of his power, when he had by himself purged our sins, he sat down on the right hand of the majesty on high. He did it for you and me. An important thing to remember is that there's one mediator between God and man. There's only one advocate sitting up there. There's only one mediator. And we, as believers, need to remember that. I mean, there are those that would pray to other things and other saints and other people, and I respect their right to do that, but as a believer in Jesus Christ, I only pray to Jesus because he's the only one that really hears me. So, I don't want to be like Shakespeare with my words flying up and my thoughts remaining below, because words without thought, and it's not a prayer, never to heaven go. I want Jesus to hear. There's one mediator. Paul declares that Jesus was much better than the angels. Now, how angelic and how holy are angels? I'm not sure that I can describe that or even answer that question. But all of the disciples at times in their lives had questions. Perhaps had doubt. We know that Peter denied the Lord 3 times. Before the cock crows, you're going to deny me 3 times, he said. And he did. But Peter, above all, wept bitterly and repented. The big difference between Peter and Judas. He repented of his sin. And when Jesus rose from the dead, I remember this story. And the stone was rolled away, and the woman saw. The angel says, go tell the others and tell Peter. I think the Lord wanted Peter to know that he had risen when they saw the risen Lord. He wanted Peter to know particularly, because Peter so loved the Lord, and yet he denied him. But you know, you and I can deny the Lord in so many ways in our lives from time to time. We really do. We deny him in our lifestyle. We don't speak up when the conversation warrants that we should talk about the Lord. Are we really ashamed of the gospel of Jesus Christ? I pray not, because it's the power of God unto salvation, to the Jew first, and then to the Greek. You and I are part of the Greeks there, just so you know that. It says in Hebrews, the second chapter, verses 1 to 4. I'm going to read that now. Therefore, we ought to give the more earnest heed to the things which we have heard. We really need to pay attention to the scriptures when we hear them, beloved, lest at any time we should let them slip. It's so easy to let the word of God slip from our minds and our hearts, and especially from our lips. For if the word spoken by angels was steadfast, and every transgression and disobedience received a just recompense of reward, how shall we escape if we neglect so great salvation? Can we escape? No, there's no way of escape. There's no fire escape anywhere. It's either heaven or hell. Which at the first began to be spoken by the Lord, and was confirmed unto us by them that heard him, God also bearing them witness, both with signs and wonders, and with diverse miracles and gifts of the Holy Ghost, according to his own will. Paul wrote that. He believed so, with his own heart, he believed so much. For me to live is Christ. To die is gain. Can you and I say that? For me to live is Christ, and to die is gain. Divine perfection was ascribed only to Jesus Christ. And that's why even in times of challenges, in times of misunderstandings, in times when the disciples just quite couldn't understand things, in the final analysis, most all of them laid down their life for the gospel, were beheaded in one way or another, imprisoned, beaten, shipwrecked. They went through great persecution that the church of Jesus Christ might be preserved. You know, you and I need to be that testimony of Jesus today. Unto us a child is born. Unto us he is given. And his name is Mighty, Mighty, Mighty God. His name is Jesus. Beloved, I ask you the question oftentimes, do you know Jesus? Are you a born again, blood bought, redeemed believer? Not that you're just a churchgoer. Not that you just have religion. But do you really know? Do you really understand everything that I am telling you? And has it pierced your heart and your soul? I pray it has. We'll see you next time on Bethlehem Glory. Bye-bye for now.

0: I don't think that many kids in my son's school even do it.
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0: Well, good Tuesday morning. I'm Jeff Coleman.
1: And I'm Deborah Pinkerton. Welcome to Morning Light.
0: Well, May is the start of peak wedding season, as so is the growing trend. Adults only, no kids, please. From weddings to restaurants to vacations, more spaces are going child-free. What's driving this? Rising costs, changing culture, or something else? Our Morning Light panel will tackle this very challenging topic this morning.
1: Can't wait to hear it. And here's a preview of what's coming up later in the show, offering education, support, and compassionate care to families impacted by a loved one's substance use or loss. That is the mission of Sarah's House of Hope. The founders are here to share how families are finding hope in recovery.
0: It's good to know that these families are not alone, as it's a significant issue in communities. Well, one of the fastest growing wedding trends in America is the adults only wedding. No children, please. You've read that in the bottom of those invitations. Surveys from wedding industry sites like The Knot and Zola find a staggering number of couples, nearly 80%, are choosing child-free ceremonies and receptions. The national average for wedding costs these days, $35,000. Experts say rising wedding costs, along with smaller venues and social media pressure, are driving the trend. Critics say it reflects something a little deeper, a culture increasingly separating adult life from family life. Is that a good trend? What do you think? Don't answer.
1: Okay, I won't. I just can't, fathom $35,000 for a wedding.
0: That's a lot of money.
1: Well, and it's not just weddings. Across America, more spaces are going adults only, from restaurants and resorts to apartment communities. There are even flights with quiet zones, designated areas where passengers can enjoy a more peaceful travel experience without the interruptions of young children or crying babies. It can be. Businesses say some customers are willing to pay more for these services. There's even debate in churches about who's in and who's out. But critics argue the trend reflects a growing discomfort with children being part of everyday public life. Now, that is sad.
0: Yeah, I think we've opened up a can of worms on this topic today. In some ways, this trend echoes an older philosophy from the 50s, the 60s, that children should be seen and not heard. Kids are expected to stay quiet, out of the way, and separated from those adult spaces. Today's version
1: never did.
0: Today's version may look even more polished. Adults-only experiences are curated environments. But some argue the message feels familiar. Children are welcome as long as they don't disrupt the atmosphere. So we're asking our very capable Morning Light panel these questions. What do we gain from family inclusive experiences, the noise, the energy, all these generations together? And what do we lose when children are increasingly left out of public life and shared celebrations? Pastors Joe Green and Chad Hogue and the great Cynthia Lyons back for a record-setting appearance. Both of you, I think, are the number one and number two most frequent members of the Morning Light panel. And, Chad, you're nipping at their heels a little bit here. I'm going to let any of you take this and open this up. This idea of child-free spaces is not a new one, but it is certainly more popular. I just saw this in the last few wedding seasons. My wife and I opened the invitations, and my kids love weddings, and Henry loves to dance at the wedding. But at the bottom it says, in a very beautiful way, no kids, please. What do you think?
1: Adults only.
0: Yeah.
2: I think that I think it's kind of a throwback to past generations. I know when I came up, like you were talking about, there was a clear distinction between what was an adult spaces and what were children's spaces. And I think that in more recent times, people have allowed children to be interjected more into the adult spaces. Not to say, because I love children, so I just want to put that out there.
1: I'm glad you started.
2: Yeah.
1: I'm so glad you
2: started. There is something to be said about we spend a lot of money for our wedding,
0: right,
2: and we're spending a lot of money per plate, then the child may, or, if I spend more money, I should have the opportunity to say, well, we love our children. We're going to let them sit over here and whatever, at someone's house or have a babysitter while we adults can just enjoy the moment.
0: Interesting, Pastor. Wow. Cynthia, agree, disagree?
3: No, I mean, I really do think that that's where we are in today's society. I don't know that it's because people don't want families together. What's the old saying? Spare the rods, spoil the child. So in those type situations, I was talking earlier, I was not allowed to enter my grandparents' dining room until I was a certain age, because you sat when you were in the dining room, you had dinner, you know, seen, not heard. And and I also think that
4: the kids' table.
3: Well, yeah. I mean, you know, my kids still laugh at Thanksgiving. You know, how much longer are we going to have a kids' table?
4: Yeah.
3: Some of that is just because their physical proximity. We don't have enough space.
4: Right.
3: But there's also some behavior issues. And if you look back then, I walk into restaurants sometimes. And again, I know that I'm getting older, but we could have a family together and we've got every single member of those of the family not having any communications because they're either on a phone. They've got computers for the kids, you know, and so when we see families that there's a coloring book or they're doing a puzzle together or we, you know, we saw a family out.
4: When they're interacting.
3: Yeah, we saw a family out the other day and they were, you know, waiting for their dinner and they were playing a card game as a family, just waiting.
4: I think the adults should have to put their phones in a basket.
3: Oh, I think so, too.
4: Yeah,
3: and I fall into that as well. So, I, you know, certainly.
4: If anyone sees you out at a restaurant with a phone,
3: please
4: let Cynthia know
3: right
4: away.
3: Great.
4: Okay,
3: great.
4: So these two have obviously weighed in on one side of this debate. Pastor,
5: I think I was set up here.
4: I want you to disagree with them, if you do.
5: I kind of do in a certain way.
4: Yeah.
5: So I agree completely that if somebody is having a wedding and they're paying the money, they have a right to say who they want there.
4: Right.
5: Regardless.
4: Right.
5: Now, is it ethical, moral, whatever? But on the flip side of that, I'm seeing personally a movement of a desire for convenience in our culture, that if it's not convenient, we don't want to do it. And I see that in the church world. I see it everywhere. And sometimes that approach can cause us to forget about the importance of raising children effectively.

0: comes to the reception, I think that that's a place where we can have adults only.
1: Okay, so let's go into the weeds here. Churches, Sunday morning. There is a big debate in churches, and people choose churches sometimes based on whether or not there are kids squawking or talking. My church,
0: running around.
1: They are popping up in the middle and waving at us sometimes. And it took a little while to get used to that, but it has become an interesting part of the service. And you watch week after week, they're getting a little more accustomed to church. So, Sunday mornings.
2: Well, I also think it goes back to how are we raising our kids? I mean, I've been in churches before where, you know, at the beginning of the service, they politely say, if your child needs, you know, another room or you need to exit, nursing rooms, you know, for new moms, things like that. So there's provisions for children that are a little more active than others. So what does that come down to? It also, it's also hard because if you're trying to hear a pastor speak and it is a constant, no, mom, no, or whatever is going on, it is a distraction, and that's hard. And I that's,
1: you never,
2: however.
1: You never have trouble hearing Dr. Green.
2: Well, correct. But, I mean, there's also, I grew up in a church that I knew if I sat in a certain place, the person I sat next to would always have little candies in their bag. You know, so
1: so there. But then it's the candy wrapper.
2: Well, that is true.
1: That really shatters a piece of a Sunday morning.
2: That is
1: hardtack candy in a wrapper.
2: I also said, too, the older I get, this is a tough subject. This is a tough subject, I think.
1: What's the principle at the core of all this, of children being present? What should they observe, participate in, learn to grow up in, and what should be separate? I mean, there are some obvious things of life where parents have a zone of privacy or a zone of peace. But what's the importance or not of having kids in certain spaces, like church?
3: Yeah, there's definitely important times that you decide that, because, you know, the whole idea of do adults need peace and quiet? Do they need time? Yeah, absolutely. I struggle with the idea of that being church. And the reason is because, as a minister, if the children are doing whatever, and they do, and they have, and we all have experienced that, being annoying, whatever, my job is, instead of sending them out, I see it as a personal conviction myself. And I say, how can I be more engaging so they would be interested in what I'm talking about?
1: Right.
3: That's
1: so
3: what my focus is.
1: Bringing it down to the level of the child, in a way, without diluting the message?
3: Yes. Yeah, without losing the adults at the same time.
1: What was your policy in your home, in your family?
3: We worship together, but we had children's church that they would, it was like we would do hymns together and that, and then they would send us away.
1: Right.
3: But then if we had, we used to have revival services, that would last Monday through Sunday, twice a year, and we had to be in every one of them.
1: Yeah.
3: We were never dismissed. We participated in every one.
1: Dr. Green, we do have fewer spaces now where the generations are interacting.
0: Yes.
1: What's the risk if we do not have, you know, when you think about a retirement communities, for example, yes, children visit. Yes, sometimes they come and carol at Christmas time. But there's a generational divide, almost a wall, where people aren't observing people growing older, experiencing disability. And there's no wisdom exchange there. Is there a way to change that and rethink some of these places?
0: I think 100%. That's a great question. And what we try to do is foster an environment, and it's very precarious balance. But you have to foster an environment where the elders and the young children are interacting in a way that you know, connects the generations.
1: Right.
0: The young people can learn a lot from the elderly people or the elders, and they have that enthusiasm and the energy. And, of course, the elder people have the wisdom. But how can we foster an environment where they feel comfortable together? Because there has to be, you can't say, kids go over there and we have no interaction at all. We can't tell our elders, you know, we thank you for your service, but now we're taking over from here. And so that's very important that all churches should focus on that, because if you think about, again, going back to times past, we would have multi-generations all together. So I was raised, my grandparents would be around, we would spend time together, and we always honored our elders because, you know, and those are the ones that carried the candy all the time, too. So
1: I am watching, there is a sense, I think, in our culture where when you watch new Americans come in, their children,
0: multi-generational,
1: are in sometimes very confined spaces,
0: mm-hmm.
1: parents living in the same room, sometimes

0: and for children, although genders aren't always in the same room. That's kind of an interesting. But listen, thank you for this. This was very helpful. We did not solve the issue. This controversy will rage on, but I think we needed to talk about it and at least open the conversation.
1: Can't wait to see if you get emails.
0: I'm sure we will. And tips from any of you. We'll put your emails on the screen. Thank you all very much. Well, coming up on Morning Light, a Pennsylvania couple suffered the unimaginable loss of their daughter. You're going to learn how that grew into a space for others to find comfort and community and, yes, lasting hope. The details up next. You're watching Morning Light right here on Lighthouse TV.
2: 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A feeling. 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And the only thing bigger is our mission to help it thrive.
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1: Welcome back. Sarah Mishler had a bright future. She was a fun-loving, caring, and tender-hearted girl who grew up in a Christian home. But her battle with addiction took her down the wrong path. Sarah's House of Hope is named in her honor. Joining me are the founders, Terry and Lori Mishler. Thank you so much for being with us. Yes. So tell us about Sarah's House of Hope.
8: Sarah's House of Hope is a place where families who are dealing with addictions in their family have lost someone to substance use, grandparents and caregivers raising children. It's a place where we can love on them, bring Jesus into their life, and to give them hope. Because in all these situations, hope is the first thing that goes. So we just wrap our arms around those people and become their second family. And we're loving it.
1: And you know this firsthand. Tell us about Sarah and her journey.
8: Sarah was a fun-loving young lady. She loved music. She played the piano. She sang. She did the high school musicals. She was battling a hip disease, which she was looking at hip replacement by the time she was 30. And at that time, the doctors prescribed OxyContin because it wasn't addictive. And so he had her on it long term, and then I thought, oh, we better stop this, and took her off. And then she had surgery for her hernia, then her wisdom teeth, and more pain pills. And I didn't see it because I wasn't looking for it. She was addicted, and she was buying pills from the street. And then a good friend said, well, heroin's a lot cheaper. So that took her down a deep, dark path.
1: Now, she got involved with Teen Challenge. You had told me that when we were talking earlier.
9: Yeah, so we as parents had no idea how to help her, where to get help. She had gone to a couple local recovery groups, and they were great, but she needed something long-term. So we said, you know, there's Teen Challenge. We'd heard about them. They were faith-based. They have a great recovery percentage to, you know, to get people clean. So we said, you got to call, honey. We can't do it for you. So she called. She got in. We took her to the local place was in Germantown, Philadelphia. Little rough neighborhood, but I knew she was safe there, and it's what she needed. So we would go down on the weekends. They had visiting hours on Saturday, and it was great just to pull into the driveway and see our daughter again. It was great. They brought her back. They brought her back to the Lord. We could see, you know, she was reading the Bible. She was journaling. We have her journals now, so it's just great to see that. But they were able to bring her back. About 8 months in, she was doing good, but there were some things going on in the house that we just really didn't agree with, so we pulled her out early. It was a choice, may not have been the best choice, but we brought her home. Within 3 months, she relapsed. Because if nothing changes, nothing changes. She was back in her old environment. So we tried to keep her clean as much as we could, keep her in a bubble. And then basically come along, she decided, I want to go back to Teen Challenge and do it for myself instead of doing it for you. So she contacted them. They were a little hesitant, but they said, okay. So we were just waiting for a bed. And then October 29th came along, waiting for a bed, and she overdosed. But Teen Challenge, we feel, is a great organization. They're faith-based. They're a long recovery term. We truly believe it's a great organization.
1: I can't imagine going through something like this. How did you find God helped you through this tragedy?
8: God was with us the whole time, even during her active use. But the night she passed away and I found her, she... I never mentioned it before, but she had her arms outstretched when I found her. Mm. And I had peace. As upset as I was, I had peace. I could just feel God all over me. And he was a little angry for about 24 hours. He was angry at God, but the pastor told him, you know, it's okay. He's got big shoulders. But we had the police officers came, and they were so compassionate. And every time we would pray in the house waiting for the coroner that night, all the police officers prayed right along. Oh. And after the funeral and stuff, we went down to the police station to thank them and took them goodies. And it was interesting that the police chief told us, he said, as soon as I came through that front door, I felt the presence of God.
1: Oh, how touching.
8: And it was just... it just stayed with me. That peace stayed with me. Not that I didn't cry and stuff like that. It's just I knew where she was, because in her 3 months that she was home and substance free, she was doing Bible studies on her own and, like you said, journaling and stuff. So I know where her heart was, and I know where she's at, and that gives me and him a lot of peace.
1: Out of this tragedy, you formed Sarah's House of Hope. What is the main mission?
9: So our mission is to love on the families who either have someone in active substance use, someone who has lost someone to substance use, and also grandparents or caregivers raising grandkids, because that is just as common now as anything. So we try and... through the craziness, through the loneliness that they have, we try and create an environment where they can come and cry, scream, yell, whatever they need to do, and just be heard sometimes. A lot of times when you're in this, people, I hate to say this, but people abandon you. They don't know how to approach you, how to talk to you, what to do.
1: So they probably feel uncomfortable.
9: Absolutely. Absolutely.
1: What do you say?
9: Right. So we just try and do that. We try and start that healing process. And we also try and give them hope. And that's one of the things that when we started Sarah's House of Hope, we wanted hope in the name, because we have that hope in Jesus and we need to spread that. So we just wrap our arms around them, try and help them as much as we can, educate as much as possible, because we didn't know what was available. So we just try and educate, love on them, do anything we can to just help the families.
1: How do you see that sharing the gospel with them really makes a difference?
9: So, yes, we're a faith-based organization, and I would almost guarantee if you came to our center, you would feel God's presence there. As a young teen, I should say, I heard a quote that kind of stuck with me throughout my life. From St. Francis of Assisi, preach a gospel at all times, and if necessary, use words. And that's what we try and do. We just have to shine the light of Jesus through everything, through our actions, through our words, how we treat people. And I think it just opens people up when you do that. You have to be honest and original with them, and that opens their hearts and allows us to speak into them. Do we speak of God in our sessions? Absolutely. Lori and I, you know, continuously say how God has helped us through the past 11 years, how he's been had walked beside us, how he's carried us so many times. So we just love on them as Jesus would and just help them through this and help them know that they're not alone.
1: Because their needs are real. You know that.
9: Yes.
1: How have you seen lives changed?
8: I've seen lives changed in the grief group when I have parents coming in and have lost their son or daughter weeks before. I mean, it is raw emotion, and it's to the point where they don't want to be touched or just, but they're walking through the door. They want that hope. And I can look at them and say, I can guarantee you in a year it will be different. And they don't see that at that point, but a year later, I see it. I see them smiling more. I see them laughing more. And I'm always proud of them. I'm not afraid to tell them that. I'm very proud of your progress when they feel like they haven't made any. I said, you have no idea what we see in you. And I think that's why they come back, because there's that issue of hope that we're instilling in them, and that hope comes from Jesus.
1: And how have you seen that your lives have changed?
8: My life started changing when we found out she was using a substance. I've been more compassionate. I can get down in the trenches with the worst of them, and it just breaks my heart. I'm not afraid of them. I feel like I love so much more. God is showing me what He's seeing in them. And that's what I pray for every day, is eyes to see like Jesus.
1: That is wonderful. You have an open house coming up. Tell us about that. That's taking place tomorrow.
8: Yes.
9: Yes, it's tomorrow from 11 to 4 at our location in Lemoyne. So what we try and do is we know there are so many people out there that just need help, and they don't know where to go. So we just try and get the word out. Hey, we're here. We're available. Please come check us out. We send invites to a whole bunch of churches, because I know there's people sitting in churches that don't know where to get what they need. Mm-hmm. So we just try and get people available, get the word out. Hey, we're here. We'll help families. Because through the stigma, it's just some people just, you hide. You don't just want to mention to anybody because of that stigma mm-hmm. that's there.
1: Right. And hopefully this will make a difference for many people who yes. attend this.
9: Yes. Yes.
1: Great. Thank you both for sharing this very personal story with us.
8: Sure. Thank you.
9: Thank you.
1: If you or someone you know has been impacted by addiction or loss, or if you would like to attend the open house tomorrow, we suggest you reach out to sarahshouseofhope.org. Stay with us. We're back right after the break.

0: Welcome back. We have some sad news to pass along to you. Ross Willard, the founder of Recycle Bicycle Harrisburg, passed away on Friday. Ross appeared on Morning Light last August promoting his nonprofit, which repaired used bikes. He gave away thousands of bikes away for free. Please lift up his family in prayer during this very difficult time. Now, Jeff, your closing thoughts. Well,
1: Ross certainly lived an extraordinary life, all for the glory of God. Well, on this day, May 12, 1902, the great anthracite coal strike began right here in Pennsylvania. What started as a labor dispute over wages and working condition dragged on for some 163 days and eventually forced President Theodore Roosevelt to step in to try to settle the crisis, which he did. But there's a spiritual lesson, I think, in the middle of all of it. Several spiritually minded leaders believed prayer was essential to resolve the conflict. Some in management reportedly pushed back, insisting this was a business matter, not at all a spiritual matter, they argued. Of course, in the end, the strike became a reminder to so many that there really is no dividing line between the world that we live every day and then the inner life, our spiritual world. I think we find that out in all of the decisions we make. Every decision, every one of the conflicts that come to our lives eventually reveals the condition of something much more significant, the human heart, whether it's a labor dispute or a dispute between countries or a war in our homes. For followers of Christ, prayer isn't a last resort. It is always the first resort. It is oxygen for the interior, for the soul. And in many ways, I think we learned from that anthracite coal strike, all of life, especially our work, is connected to what and who we worship. For Deborah and the entire Morning Light team, I'm Jeff Coleman. Thanks for making time for us today. Thanks for tackling these difficult topics. Don't forget to check on your neighbors, pray for our troops, and we'll look for you back here real soon.

History is a lot like a coloring page, depending on who's filling in the lines or telling the story. The final picture is either one-dimensional or filled with vibrant color, drawing you into the artist's vision. Pennsylvania's history is a page-turner, what William Penn called a holy experiment, the idea that you could give inhabitants the freedom to pursue and obey God's call according to the dictates of your own conscience. It was an idea no king, parliament, or legislature has ever been able to stop. And it's religious freedom for generations that's fueled acts of goodness and beauty in Pennsylvania and throughout the world. Each week on Morning Light, we'll color in a piece of Pennsylvania's faith trail, the story of men and women whose consciences led them to build churches and businesses and create schools and hospitals and abolish slavery, reform prisons, and send missionaries all over the world. Discouraged about the future of America? Let's look back and see just what God has done and is still doing right here. I think you'll be amazed.

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7: On the next episode of Above the Noise, we are pleased and blessed to be able to talk about religious noise or real discipleship. We're going to have a very special person sharing that time. I pray that you tune in and learn the difference between the two. Discipleship is vital for the Christian church. Tune in that you might understand what that looks like and how we do it. See you on the next Above the Noise.

0: Good day, folks. Thank you for joining us here at Your Health. On today's program, we'd like to talk about ginkgo biloba. You know, ginkgo is used by many people around the world to help preserve their mental abilities. However, recent research helps us to understand ginkgo is helpful for a wide variety of health conditions, and we want to talk about that today. Today is Ginkgo Day, so please stay tuned for that. But first, let's go to our news. Let's see what's happening in the health world. Scientists identify traits that may help preserve memory. Researchers from the University of Alberta evaluated seniors ages 55 to 75 for lifestyle practices and cognitive abilities. They found risk factors that influence the preservation of memory during advancing age. The adults with healthy memories were more likely to be female, educated, and they were frequently engaged in social and cognitive activities. They also found having a slower resting heart rate, a higher body mass index, while engaging in more self-maintenance activities promoted memory. Among seniors over 75, they found those with a faster gait and fewer depressive symptoms predicted preserved memory. The study was published by the Journal of Alzheimer's Disease. Related research from Queen's University Belfast finds those who follow the Mediterranean diet are about half as likely to show poor thinking skills with advancing age. The study was published by the medical journal Neurology. Well, folks, here are two timely and poignant studies, the results of which, if adhered to, help us preserve our memories and thinking skills well into our senior years. Our first study finds education and engaging in social activities helps to preserve memory. I firmly believe that even if you did not go to college, you can receive the brain benefits of education by continuing to read or by learning a second language or a new skill like woodworking or even quilting. Anything really that keeps you engaged with other people and continuously challenges the mind helps the brain. This same study found having a slower heart rate helps to predict preserved memory. You may be asking, how do I lower my heart rate? Well, it's simple, really. Stay in shape by exercising frequently. It really does work. Take a walk and lower your resting heart rate and preserve your brain function. And from Queen's University, we find frequent servings of fruits and vegetables, fish, nuts and seeds, along with modest and fewer servings of bread and preserved meats, and high-fat dairy, less of that, over time, reduces our risk of declining thinking skills by about 50%, and that's remarkable. Folks, these are not hard and difficult things. We can all do a little better at staying socially engaged, challenging our minds, getting a little more exercise, and eating healthily. Believe me, it is worth the effort. Periodontal disease may lead to Alzheimer's disease. Researchers from the University of Illinois have found from an animal study the bacteria associated with periodontal disease also causes inflammation and degeneration of the brain that may result in Alzheimer's disease. Periodontal disease causes gum retraction and possible tooth loss. The bacteria associated with the condition have long been associated with tissue inflammation. However, the association with Alzheimer's disease, that is a new discovery. The study was published by PLOS ONE. Related research from Stockton University finds the hydrogen peroxide associated with dental whitening strips can harm the protein-rich dentin layer, leading to damaged enamel and eventual tooth loss. Study was published by Experimental Biology. Well, this one is important. Fastidious attention to dental hygiene, a healthy diet, and the prevention of gingivitis and eventual periodontal disease is in everyone's best interest. And this can be accomplished for most, but not always, of course, with brushing the teeth at least twice a day and flossing at least daily. Our first study finds from an animal study that when dental hygiene is ignored and periodontal disease develops, the bacteria associated with the condition may also contribute to the development of Alzheimer's disease. And we have known for some time now periodontal disease can increase the risk of cardiovascular disease and heart attack, but the connection to Alzheimer's disease is new. Our second study finds the common practice of using dental whitening strips, and that's a practice common among young people, it may lead to more trouble than it's worth by weakening the dentin and contributing to eventual cavities and tooth loss, which also increases the risk of cardiovascular disease and probably Alzheimer's. I like bright white teeth as much as anyone, but I must urge young people to avoid these white strips, but rather focus on regular brushing. And if you have an event like your senior prom that you would like your teeth to be as white as possible, well, go to a dental hygienist and have them professionally clean, as you will need those teeth for as long as possible. Today on Your Health, we will discuss the health benefits of ginkgo biloba. Please stay tuned to learn more.
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2: 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And finally, use spices such as garlic and oregano to inhibit the growth of bacteria that cause food poisoning. 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

Ginkgo biloba. Kind of rolls off the tongue. It's fun to say. Ginkgo biloba is a tree native to China and Asia. However, there are no wild stands of the tree left throughout the world. It is cultivated around the world, and the leaf is used as a medicinal agent. We extract components out of the leaf, and that's what we call ginkgo biloba. It is a unique tree. It has no known living relatives. Ginkgo has its own taxonomy division, the ginkgo phyta division, and it has been called a living fossil. It is speculated that the tree has not changed in a very, very long time, and the tree grows to be a very old, old age. There is a tree in China that it believes to be 3,000 years old. Isn't that amazing? And of course, any procedure to absolutely date the tree could kill the tree, so that's being done. But that's not going to be done anytime soon. But it's estimated to be about 3,000 years old. The ginkgo tree is also called the tree of heaven, or silver apricot tree, and maidenhair fern. Although it grows in forests and in cities, there are no natural large growth stands. The tree is disease and insect resistant, and it grows very tall, 100 feet tall or more. And it is thought to be one of the oldest living trees on the planet and may live for thousands of years. It even takes 30 years before the tree can even flower. Long time to sexual maturity. And there are male and female ginkgo trees. Almost all of the trees planted, cultivated, are male trees because the female trees, when they produce their seeds, they have a foul smell to them, and nobody wants that in their backyard. So almost all the trees you will see that are ginkgo trees are male trees. There is a story about the six surviving ginkgo trees of Hiroshima. Hiroshima was one of the Japanese cities where an atomic bomb was dropped, and there was complete devastation for a near 2-mile radius from the epicenter of the bomb. And in that epicenter, among the only living things alive that left standing after this blast were six ginkgo trees. And of course, this added to the reputation of the ginkgo plant as a promoter of longevity and long life. It withstood the atomic blast. Maybe it would help us withstand and live a long age. That's not even really been tested, but it's a nice story to tell and something interesting to think about. And it certainly added to the mystique of the tree in the Orient, without a doubt. The historical uses of the ginkgo tree: asthma, cough and phlegm production, and these are things we don't even think of with ginkgo, but for hundreds and hundreds of years, those in the Orient where the use of ginkgo originated have used it for asthma and cough and respiratory problems, including phlegm production, improved circulation of the heart and brain. Now, we use it for that. We think of it that way. And there are recorded texts in the Chinese medical writings dating back 5,000 years. So we know that ginkgo's been used for 5,000 years at least. And that it has quite a long, safe history of use. Now, think of our modern medicines, and I'm all for good medicines. I'm not anti-medicine. But can you think of one modern medicine that has that length of use, safety profile? Thousands, potentially even millions of people have used it without problems. That's quite impressive. 5,000 years of use. It is also known as the smart herb for its reputation of improving mental abilities. As you alluded, Cindy, the ginkgo plant is among the best top herbs in the world. It's certainly a top five herb. $1.3 billion in sales worldwide, and today there are some 12 million Americans using ginkgo biloba on a daily basis. 12 million. That alone is a good safety profile for ginkgo. There are currently some 50 million trees, it's estimated, under cultivation, producing some 8,000 tons of leaves every year. And the leaf is set through a process, and the essential components of that leaf are extracted in a standardized form, and that is what we call the ginkgo supplement. Now, before we get into the discussion on the science of ginkgo,

0: In recent years, ginkgo biloba has received criticism for not actually doing anything. And as you review the science trying to understand, does it really work, does it not work, you realize a pattern. When people use the standardized ginkgo extract, it works beautifully. When they use altered forms, altered doses, it does not work. It doesn't work and do much of anything for memory preservation or stalling of Alzheimer's disease or dementia. But when you use the standardized form in the standard dose, it does. Now, let's go through this process, but keep that in mind. There's always controversy with everything, isn't there? Ginkgo biloba contains flavonoid glycosides. Glyco is just a carbohydrate, and it's attached to another molecule, so they call it a flavonoid, which is an antioxidant with a carbohydrate-type molecule attached to it, glycoside. Myrcetin, quercetin, terpenoids, ginkgolosides, and bilobalides. These are the different types of molecules, and these are very unique. They're not found in other plants. If they were found in other plants, we'd be talking about a different plant providing memory preservation, but you won't find them anywhere but ginkgo. That's why we focus on the ginkgo. Now, this standardized extract that I spoke of, it's a 50 part to one end product. 50 pounds start, 1 pound ends. It's reduced to that because we don't need the fiber. We can get fibers from other things. We don't need the chlorophyll of the leaf, the green part of it. We don't need that. We get that from our spinach and other things. We want the essence of the ginkgo that provides the circulatory benefits and hence the brain preservation. 50-to-1 ratio of dry leaf to finished product contains 22-27% flavone glycosides. This is our standardizing molecule. We're looking for 22-27%, and it can be in that range because natural products vary with the year of production. There could be drought. There can be more rain. There can be better fertilizer, less. You know, all kinds of things go into these different layers. But as long as it's between 22-27% flavone glycosides, 5-7% terpene lactones, and 3% bilobalides, we're within that critical range of proven benefit. With below 5 parts per million of ginkgolic acids. So you want some things higher, some things lower, then it's standardized. This is standardized EGB-761. And if you go to the literature and want to learn more about the science of ginkgo biloba, look for this standardized EGB-761 product. That's the one that works. None of the others have. They have a very unique processing, and that's what works. That's the essence of it. Others have not shown consistency. Now, let's summarize ginkgo's actions before our break. We know from good science that ginkgo dilates blood vessels. It improves microperfusion of blood into critical tissues. It improves our circulation. It reduces blood viscosity. It takes sticky, syrupy blood and turns it into thin blood that can get into those tiny capillaries where it needs to go. It improves blood viscosity. It reduces the propensity to clot. It improves circulation while decreasing inflammation. That's been proven. It modulates the nitric oxide control of blood vessels. This is this endothelial dysfunction we talk about so often. Control of the microvessels is essence to good health, and ginkgo does that. It keeps the blood flowing, and we know the various mechanisms. It modulates neurotransmitters. It helps to maintain a good mood, and it reduces neuropsychiatric symptoms in dementia. And it does this through a mechanism that's understood through modulation of the neurotransmitters. Think of the millions of Americans who take antidepressants and antipsychotics, and some of them truly do need them. I'm not making that comment. But how many of them are just marginal, and really all they need is a little ginkgo, and they'd be fine. Let's finish this before we go to our break. It is a polyvalent antioxidant. All these varied chemicals provide multiple molecules that act as powerful multi-level antioxidants. It is an anti-inflammatory, anti-allergy, and anti-asthma, just as in the ancient traditional use for respiratory conditions. Increases brain energy, brain metabolism. It protects from radiation, just as we heard of the Hiroshima story. It improves hypoxic tolerance. If you were to have a stroke on ginkgo, you would have less damage. You can tolerate low oxygen conditions better on ginkgo. It improves memory performance and learning capacity in those with dementia. And healthy younger people, it improves memory performance. And it improves disturbed equilibrium. Having trouble with dizziness and unsteady gait, ginkgo may help you. And it protects the brain and nerves while shielding from pain. All of this. Now, when we return from these important messages, let's take that basic knowledge and apply it to the clinical setting and see what ginkgo can do to help people with their health conditions. We'll be back.
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1: 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I'm Cindy Becker for Your Health at a Glance. We all have said, I need to get some exercise, but how many of us put on our walking shoes and go? Learning a little more about the health benefits of exercise may help you get motivated to lace up those walking shoes. Exercise helps to control our appetite and weight. It maintains strong muscles. It promotes the release of endorphins that counter depression while helping us feel good about our lives. Exercise helps to lower blood glucose, promotes a strong circulatory system, and controls cholesterol. Exercise even helps us get a good night's sleep. Recent research finds dog owners who regularly walk their pet are 34% more likely to achieve fitness goals. You can get all of these health benefits by walking 30 minutes four times a week, just 30 minutes a day. Start today, and you'll start to get all those benefits. For Your Health at a Glance, I'm Cindy Becker.
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0: 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Among some of the most potent are ABM, maitake, reishi, shiitake, and Cordyceps sinensis.
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2: We're back, everyone, having an interesting discussion on ginkgo biloba. So, Richard, you have some of the latest research out there to share with everyone.
0: Well, we mentioned the controversy. Does ginkgo actually help preserve mental function, or does it do nothing? And in recent years, there have been some disparaging studies released that suggest ginkgo doesn't do anything. But it does. One of the best studies ever developed was the Packwood study, and they followed almost 4,700 patients for 20 years. That's an expensive, dedicated study, 20 years of following. Standardized ginkgo, have to use the standard 240 milligram. That's two capsules once a day, not twice a day, not one in the morning, one in the evening. One time a day, 240 milligrams. Those who took ginkgo showed slowing of mental decline as per the mini mental state exam. This is your classic quick screen in the doctor's office. What time's the clock say? Here's three items I want you to memorize. A pen, a cup, and eyeglasses. And then at the end of the office visit, what were those three things, Mrs. Jones? If she can remember those three, that's a good sign. And other things, that's the mini mental state exam. They use that to assess, and this has been studied thoroughly to see if it's actually a reliable indicator of mental decline, and it is. And those who took 240 milligrams daily, once a day, showed stabilization of mental ability. Stabilized energy production in nerve cells. It helped to protect nerve cells in the brain and the periphery. Promotion of new nerve cells. This is one of the remarkable things. It doesn't just preserve what you have. It helps to generate new nerve cells because we're in a constant state of turnover. And if we're just destroying cells and not replacing them, well, that's decline. We don't want that. We want to promote the production of new nerve cells, and it happens with ginkgo. It improved blood flow to the little nooks and crannies and reduced toxic effects of the beta amyloid. The protein particles that build up in the brain of Alzheimer's, they're highly toxic and inflammatory. And ginkgo helps to stop that process of the inflammation, which leads to more amyloid, which means more inflammation and more amyloid decline of Alzheimer's disease. This is one of the largest studies ever done on this ginkgo, and it showed effective. The Guide Age study, similar to the Packwood study, that's what we were just discussing, only those who took standardized ginkgo for 4 years or more showed cognitive decline protection. So this is a long-term program. Long-term, and taking the standardized helps. The World Journal of Biological Psychiatry, review of four trials. They look at four different trials, pool the data, see what it says. 1,600 patients, the standardized EGB-761, 240 milligrams once daily, not split. See, that's a trick they do to try to discredit ginkgo. Well, we'll give it one in the morning, one in the evening. It's the same daily dose, but that doesn't work. It doesn't work. Once daily, 240 milligrams, and this was a short study, 22 weeks. Decreased caregiver distress rating, increased activities of daily living, improved global clinical impression, and improved quality of life. That's remarkable. That is remarkable as cognitive decline begins to be able to do that with something that costs, I don't know, 50 cents a day, if that, to stall the progression of mental decline. It's impressive. Aging Mental Health, that's the journal, 96 Alzheimer's disease patients with neuropsychiatric features. With Alzheimer's disease, it's not just typically a loss of memory. People act out. They do things that we would say are, that's not normal. And they can be aggressive. They're hard to take care of at times. We call that neuropsychiatric symptoms. Only the standardized ginkgo taken once daily, 240 milligrams, provided cognitive benefits equal to the standard medicine. Aricept is a common medicine used. And they found if you took ginkgo with the Aricept, it improved the response even better. And they didn't have a problem with the drug interaction. There was no side effects noted in the whole study. Taking it with Aricept is fine, and it makes it work better. The International Journal of Geriatric Psychiatry, confirmation of the above study with 160 patients. They found the same type of thing. The standardized ginkgo taken daily for 24 weeks. Significant improvement of symptoms with the same side effect profile as a placebo. Journal of Psychiatric Research, double-blind placebo-controlled. These are all human studies. Top quality studies, 410 patients. That's a fairly large study. Mild to moderate dementia. This isn't just cognitive impairment. This is dementia, mild to moderate. These folks cannot live alone. That should help you understand. They can't go to the grocery store and expect them to come back. They won't know how to get back. They have moderate dementia. It's beyond the point of living on their own. I want you to understand this. When they took, when these unfortunate souls took the standardized ginkgo for 24 weeks, they found it was safe and well tolerated. It led to significant and clinically relevant improvement in quality of life of patients and the caregivers. They were easier to care for. Now, in a German journal, that I'm not even going to try to pronounce the name of this journal, but you can find it if you want to find more on ginkgo. 1,201 dementia patients. This is full dementia now. Standardized ginkgo daily for at least 22 weeks. It takes time. Make that point. Those taking ginkgo delayed the decline in activities of daily living by 22 months. 22 months. And they found it saved anywhere from $7,000 to $60,000 in the care of the dementia patients just taking the ginkgo, which is less than a dollar a day. Save up to $60,000 in the care. You know, Alzheimer's patients, dementia patients, whatever the cause of the dementia, is very expensive to care for. It's around-the-clock care, skilled nursing care, you know? And to be able to save that, why doesn't the whole world know about this? Well, that's my question. That's why I do this program, is to help with that. Journal of Alzheimer's Disease, a review of 126 studies. Of these 126 studies, only 9 met the strict criteria for highly reliable research. 2,500 subjects. Ginkgo improves cognition, acts of daily living, clinical global assessment, neuropsychiatric symptoms with no significant side effects or safety concerns. 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
0: I'm Dr. Becker with Your Health at a Glance. Have you or someone you love recently been diagnosed with cancer? It is projected by the year 2020, some 18 million Americans will be cancer survivors. The main reason for this upward trend is our treatments for cancer are better than ever. Our cancer medicines are much improved, and we know more about how cancer works. In addition, holistic principles of cancer care are becoming standard of care treatment. Plus, research centers are discovering natural substances with true benefits for the cancer patient. This is an age of wonder, as we can incorporate both mainstream medicine and the fields of complementary and anti-aging medicine into your plan to beat cancer. I'm a cancer survivor who's here to tell you that you have more tools than ever in your battle with cancer. 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

0: We're back, everyone, having a great hour talking about ginkgo biloba, aren't we? Well, to help you supplement this wonderful standardized form of ginkgo, we have a great special. We have Dr. Becker's Bionutrients, buy one, get one free on the ginkgo biloba, where you buy one bottle at the regular price, you get a second bottle free. Now, Richard, we were going through the research, which some of these are new studies, and they're really amazing.
1: Yes.
0: And I know there's quite a bit more.
1: Well, there is. We've been talking about how ginkgo helps to preserve our mental faculties as we age at the start of mild cognitive impairment or the start of dementia, and helps to slow that process down. And that's a good thing. But also, there are other benefits. Here's a study, 188 healthy younger people, 45 to 56. That's a young person. It didn't used to be when I was 30, that wasn't young, but now I'm older than that, so that is a young person. These people had good mentation, they were in good shape, and they gave them ginkgo versus a placebo. After 6 weeks, those who took the ginkgo, get this, these are normal, healthy people, improved the number of correctly recalled appointments. It tested their memory. Even normal people's memory improved. Improved recall performance, the ratio of false to correct items, they got more right, and these results reversed the effect of aging on recall. So even at a younger age, it may help your memory. And, you know, I think at 45 to 50, 55, it varies with the person, but you begin to notice, well, I'm a little more forgetful than I used to. What did I do with this and that? Did I do this? Did I do that? Did I pay that light bill? I don't want the lights to go out. Well, I got to go check. You know, we didn't. When you're younger, you don't have that problem nearly as much. Now, that's not dementia. That's just forgetfulness of aging. But ginkgo helps that. Ginkgo helps that. So what I'm saying is there's a good reason to start ginkgo even at 40. Ultimately, it'll help to prevent dementia for you, but it also helps to keep the mind sharp in your younger years. What else? Let's say you're on ginkgo and you should, God forbid, have a stroke. We don't want the stroke, but if you do have a stroke while on ginkgo, you will show less damage, significantly less damage in the stroke if you're on the ginkgo. And they also found in acute stroke, if you start it, the recovery is better. If you start the ginkgo, the recovery is better because it stimulates those new brain cells. Remember, we talked about that. It improves the glucose control of the brain. They call dementia, diabetes type 3. Some people call it that because they've been able to show in dementia patients they have like diabetes of the brain. It's not the rest of the body, not necessarily, but it improves the glucose control of the brain, which could be a lifelong thing. It would be very helpful for that. A review of all available literature finds there's overwhelming evidence that ginkgo protects from the damaging effects of ischemic stroke. That was in Current Topics of Medicinal Chemistry. Stroke is devastating, very disabling. Phytomedicine, 15 dyslexic children, dyslexia. This is not attention deficit hyperactivity, it's dyslexia. Open label, standard ginkgo helped improve testing scores in dyslexic students. Good to know. It's better. See, the dyslexic child will be put on Ritalin or an attention deficit drug, and it makes them worse. They don't like it. It doesn't work for them. Go to ginkgo for dyslexia. Taking standardized ginkgo, Clinical Journal of Endocrinology, with radioactive iodine treatment for Graves' disease. If you're in a situation where they need to destroy the thyroid gland for thyroid disease, your gland is not helping you, it needs to be removed. You can cut it out surgically, which is risky, or you can take radioactive iodine, and that will destroy the gland as well. Well, if you take ginkgo with this process, this helps you understand how ginkgo can protect you from radiation, whether you're being radiated for cancer treatment or you're getting a chest x-ray just for a checkup and you don't want the extra damage from radiation. Who needs it? I understand that. Ginkgo helps to protect normal tissues from radiation damage. All the while, the radiation goes to where it needs to go and do its work. I don't know how ginkgo knows to do that, but it does. It helps to protect normal tissues. Psychiatric research, a review of 8 double-blind placebo-controlled trials involving over 1,000 patients. Ginkgo provides significant amelioration of total and negative symptoms of schizophrenia. Ginkgo helps schizophrenics. Now, if you have a loved one with schizophrenia, you need the help of a professional. There's no doubt about that. I wouldn't try to treat that on your own, but they've been able to show it helps. And the schizophrenic, if he's taking antipsychotic medication with the ginkgo, they have fewer side effects because of how ginkgo protects the brain from ongoing damages. That's worth looking into. And scientists have done this. If you have a loved one with schizophrenia, consider adding ginkgo to their regimen. Of course, the doctor needs to know about that, but you can show them the research. This was in Psychiatry Research 2015, a review of 8 double-blind placebo-controlled trials. It is helpful in schizophrenia. Wonderful. Next one. Common side effect of schizophrenia medications is the tardive dyskinesia. We just said that it helps with the side effects of the medicine. This study proved that. Anesthesia, 2009, animal study designed to resemble ruptured disc with nerve impingement. Ginkgo helps with nerve origin pain. Ruptured disc, diabetic neuropathy, anything that's causing this ongoing carpal tunnel, you know, anything with the nerves. It helps to maintain healthy nerve function. Virtually all the studies investigating non-standardized ginkgo have failed in their benefit, but the standardized is helpful. Let's see. Can we go to our break now? Let's do our break now. And when we return, I want to talk about the German E-Commission, which is one of the world's leading authorities of herbal therapies. What do they say about ginkgo? What do they recommend ginkgo for? We'll have that when we return. Every day, about 200 million Americans do not get enough of a key essential mineral.
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2: 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Here is our hope for you today. I'm Cindy Becker. Do you feel that you'll never really be joyful and happy in your life? The Reverend Billy Graham wrote about these two emotions, joy and happiness. Dr. Graham says, joy is not the same as happiness, although they may overlap. Happiness depends on circumstances. Joy depends on God. In Psalm 30, David, whose life seemed an endless battle, experienced joy despite his problems as King of Israel. David wrote, "You turned my wailing into dancing. You removed my sackcloth and clothed me with joy, that my heart may sing to you and not be silent." If you are struggling to find joy in your life, pray to God. Count your blessings. Joy depends on God. I'm Cindy Becker. This is our hope for you today.
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0: We're back, everyone. 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
1: Okay. You know, we get the question frequently, I'm on Plavix as a platelet inhibitor to keep my blood flowing. I have sticky blood, apparently, and the doctors want my blood to flow better, and I'm on Plavix. They want me to take Plavix. But I don't like it. I don't like the way it feels, or I've made a decision not to use medicines unless to save my life. I mean, these are all attitudes that are fairly common in today's world, and I admire you for making an effort to do things more naturally. What is the alternative to Plavix, or drugs in that category? I'll tell you what it is. It's ginkgo biloba, because ginkgo does these things. It inhibits those platelets. It keeps the snowflake. The platelet is a snowflake in the bloodstream that if there's damage to the arterial or vascular wall, the snowflakes plug it up. It's kind of like radiator stop leak liquid. You ever heard of that, guys? I know the guys know about that. If you have a tiny hole in your radiator on your car, you put the stop leak stuff in the car radiator, and it plugs that tiny little hole till you can get it fixed. And by the way, ginger is the primary ingredient of that substance. But we're talking about in the human body to prevent these little snowflakes from getting sticky and plugging up when there is no damage to the artery, when there's no damage to the capillary, to keep the blood flowing. Ginkgo does that. So I want to make that point, because so many people get on Plavix. And maybe you should be on Plavix. You have to make these decisions with you and your doctor. But the alternative to Plavix is ginkgo biloba. Now, I promised you the German E-Commission. This is an organization in Germany that helps the socialized medicine of Germany to decide how they will use ginkgo and for what conditions. And the only reason I'm bringing this up is because they are very learned people. And they spend a lot of time doing the research on this, and their conclusion is that ginkgo can be used for the treatment of dementia. Number one, it slows the decline of dementia, and it helps to preserve memory and mental clarity. And in my words, it helps to reduce the cost of caring for those who are headed towards Alzheimer's disease or dementia of any cause. So it's very cost effective. Very cost effective. It improves pain-free walking due to claudication. Claudication is a narrowing of arteries due to plaques in the legs. So the blood cannot flow to the muscles, and you get angina of the legs. You get ischemia in the legs, and it hurts. And people can't walk to the mailbox. They can't go to the grocery store. They can't walk to church from the parking lot. It hurts. They have to stop. They call it claudication. If you have it, you know it. Ginkgo makes the walking further. You can go further because the platelets aren't sticky, and it helps to improve circulation. So the German E-Commission says if you have claudication, ginkgo will help you with that. If you have vertigo, the room is spinning, subjective feeling that the room is spinning, or tinnitus, ringing in the bzzz, always consistent, never ends. Tortured by sound, really. That's what tinnitus. Ginkgo helps with that. It helps to reperfuse the inner ear, the workings of the ear, helps it to heal, helps get rid of the toxic load. And remember, hearing is a nerve function. So any nerve function tends to improve with ginkgo, or at least the decline of disease is slowed. And that's an important distinction to understand, but in any case, we want to slow disease. Any vascular condition that compromises blood flow, including atherosclerosis, according to the German E-Commission, ginkgo can be used for that, like Raynaud's disease, or just poor circulation in general. Poor circulation in general. You know, most of you know that I'm an osteopath, and one of the tenets, one of the basic principles of osteopaths is the rule of the artery reigns supreme. If there is no blood flow to an organ, disease will follow. And all of our principles that we learn in osteopathic school is to restore flow to organs. And all of my life experience as a physician has taught me that. So much of what we suffer from is due to poor blood flow, and ginkgo is the one that helps you with that. There are others that help, like fish oil, this type of thing, but anything with poor blood flow. But what else? Attention deficit hyperactivity, not just dyslexia, but attention deficit hyperactivity. 50% as effective as Ritalin. Schizophrenia, we mentioned that. Allergies, asthma, chronic sinusitis. Here's your formula for the allergies of the airway. Ginkgo, vitamin C, astaxanthin, the red pigment. You'll be surprised how much better. Add a little bee pollen to that, you'll be amazed at how much better your allergies will be. Vitiligo, lightening of the skin. This is an autoimmune phenomena. Ginkgo helps that. Tinnitus, we said that. Excitotoxicity, if you have exposure to MSG, magnesium and ginkgo, 20 minutes, a little water, you're going to feel better. I promise you, you will. Cardiovascular disease of any type, diabetes, because that's poor blood flow. Cancer, radiation therapy, it helps to protect from radiation damage. It helps to minimize the side effects of chemotherapy. X-ray diagnostics, ginkgo plays a role. Glaucoma, retinopathy, remember, improved blood flow. So much of what we ail from is due to poor blood flow. Liver protection, even altitude sickness. Can you believe all that? One of the studies, I want to get this in before our break. One of the studies showed, and it was statistically significant, the people who took the placebo had more headache, more dizziness, and more side effects than those who took ginkgo. So that's a strong indicator that there are things that ginkgo can do for us that we never even thought of. Less side effects than a placebo, that's impressive. Folks, we'll tell you how to take it when we return. Can you lower your risk of disease? The answer is yes. One way is by including fruit in your diet. Fruit contains valuable nutrients that can reduce the risk of heart disease, stroke, and even some cancers.
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0: I'm Dr. Richard Becker for Your Health at a Glance. Do you have a family history of a certain disease? Scientists are discovering that our genetic code plays a smaller role than previously believed. Only about 20% of disease is tied to our innate genetic code. So what determines the other 80%? The answer may lie in the emerging field of epigenetics. What is it? Epigenetics is a group of changing factors responsible for both how our genes are read and how they are then applied throughout the rest of the body. And this may explain why identical twins with identical genes can have different health problems. Researchers believe two of the main factors in epigenetics are nutrition and environmental exposure to toxins. So eat a healthy diet, reduce toxin exposure, and you may improve your own epigenetics. For Your Health at a Glance, I'm Dr. Richard Becker.
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4: We're back, everyone. We've had a great hour talking about ginkgo, haven't we? And just a quick reminder, I don't want you to miss that special, that buy one, get one free, where you buy one bottle of Dr. Becker's Bionutrients Ginkgo Biloba, you get the second bottle free, and that is the standardized version. So, Richard, how is the best way to supplement ginkgo?
0: Well, you start with the standardized ginkgo, as we've described in this program, and 24% ginkgo flavone glycosides. That's another thing to look for, standardized. And they typically come in 120 milligram capsule. If we made them much bigger, some people couldn't swallow that. So it comes in two capsules, your proper dose, 240 milligrams. Take them at the same time. That is the studied dose proven to help slow the advance of cognitive function. So reproduce the study. This is the whole point of science, folks. It gives you thousands of people's experience in a highly controlled manner so you know what's doing what, and we want to replicate that. You're not saving yourself anything by just taking one a day and say, well, that should work. Don't do that. It won't help you. Two at once, and that's it. 240 milligrams of the standardized. Now, everyone wants to know, well, what are the side effects? Like I mentioned before, the side effects of ginkgo are less than the placebo. It's really quite amazing to have something like that. Now, there is one potential area of concern, and that is the theoretical and possible interaction with other drugs. And some researchers have made this point. If you are on warfarin, Coumadin, Plavix, aspirin therapy, or a monoamine oxidase inhibitor, if you're on those, you know what I'm talking about. You really maybe shouldn't take ginkgo biloba. If you're on a platelet inhibitor, if you're on warfarin, you can take ginkgo if you're willing to do the blood test to lower your warfarin dose. You follow me? Don't just take and say things will work out because it's a natural product, I won't have any trouble. Don't do that, because we do know that there is the potential for interaction with your clotting factors. That's the point we're taking. Keep the blood flowing, right? We made a big point of that. And if you're taking a powerful drug like warfarin to do the same thing, it may be too thin the blood. Does that make sense? But you can combine the two if you're willing to take the studies, do the blood tests to lower your warfarin dose so you get it just right. It is my personal belief that if more people used ginkgo, they wouldn't need warfarin or Coumadin. That's my personal belief. But no drug company is going to do that study. They don't want to interfere with their profits and sales. So we may never know the truth on that. Recently, a study was released that said ginkgo does not interfere with warfarin. But that's only one study, and you and I are the only ones who know about that. Your doctors don't know about that. So I hope I've been clear on that. I don't want anybody to have any trouble with any of these products. So we need to use them smartly and use them wisely. Standardized ginkgo, 120 milligrams per capsule. Take two of them at the same time and do it every day. When I started taking ginkgo within 48 hours, I said to myself, you know, I feel clearer today. It helped me that quickly. Whether it will help you that quickly or not, I don't know. But the studies say with time, it will help to maintain your mental abilities. And this translates into caring for yourself longer with a better quality of life and a clear approach and mental attitude. All of these, it's really quite remarkable. It's one of the singular elements that can prolong a good, healthy life. So thank you for your kind attention. We'll see you tomorrow, folks.
4: Thanks, everyone. We'll see you tomorrow right here on Your Health. Bye-bye.

0: Jesus died to save you. And as you prepare yourself and stand in Christ and His righteousness, your victory will be assured.
1: What are we doing to help the lost come to Jesus?

everybody doing? Aren't you glad you came to church? And God's going to do something amazing in this building today and in your life. So let's just continue to sing our songs of faith together, because we know God is good.

All right, well, today we're going to jump right back into our series. We're going to conclude our series today called Life Questions, where we're talking about and looking at important questions, things that we want to talk about, things that we want to know, things that we want to deal with. And today is one of my favorite that I've been looking forward to getting to in these last few weeks, because today we're going to talk about heaven. What is heaven really like? What does it look like? What is it going to be like? What is something that we have to look forward to in this incredible gift of heaven? Now, let's be honest, right out of the gate, what things that we think we know about heaven is something that looks a little bit like this picture right here. And so, Michael, I want you to put that picture up real quick if we could. This is kind of what we all expect heaven to look like, right? Be honest. How many of you think, like, that's probably what heaven's going to look like? Does anybody look forward to that? No. Like, even the people who are there, there's not a smile on any of their faces. They're miserable. They're sitting there, sitting on clouds, playing harps. They're bored stiff, okay? That is not what heaven is going to be like. And so today we're going to talk a little bit about what heaven's like. Full disclosure, there's no way that we truly understand what heaven is really like. The Bible does give us a little bit of a glimpse, a little bit of a picture, but not a lot, because I don't think our minds could truly comprehend what heaven is really like. And so before we jump into it, I want to just give you quickly, if I could, the QR codes here on the screen. If you have a question as we're walking through our time together today and something comes up, something maybe you've always wanted to know about what heaven might be like, you can certainly take your phone out and scan that QR code. It'll take you into a link. You can type in your question, and you can watch all the questions that everybody else in the room is asking. And then those questions, in a few minutes, we'll jump onto the iPad over here. I'll get to see them. We'll answer them. We'll talk about them, and we'll see what we can come up with. And so, now, while that middle picture I just showed you a moment ago is the idea of what a lot of us think heaven is like, we do know that clearly, like, heaven has to be greater than that. And so that's what we're going to talk about today. Now, I did tell you a couple of weeks ago that, you know, I think every week we've gotten like 300, 400, 500, 600, 700 questions that have come in during the sermon. And of course, there's no way we can answer all those questions. And I told you a few weeks ago that we're going to come up with a new way for us to actually get to deal with all of these questions that not only have been coming in like during these sermons, but like just on a regular basis. And so today we're launching a brand new thing that a person in our church worked together with our team to develop and to create. And here's what they did. They went back, and so far they've taken the last 10 years of sermons that have been preached on this stage. They've taken all those sermons, they've taken the things we've talked about, and they've put it into and I don't even know what the right language that I'm going to say, but something like a large language model AI thing, and that's about as technical as I can get. They've put all that in there, and they've created an opportunity for us to ask questions, going back, pulling 10 years worth of sermons from the stage, and to be able to answer those questions. Now, we're going to be

0: continuing to build this out, and we're going to go back and we're going to put in, you know, 70 years of sermons, as much as we can. We're going to be putting in lots of different content from Harold Wilmington, from Elmer Towns, from my dad, and many others that will all be in there. So you can ask questions and it'll actually answer them, not like just pulling up a sermon and showing it to you, but actually answering it based on 70 years worth of sermons. And so if you go to our web page right now, you'll see on the main page, trbc.org, down the bottom right there, it says Life Questions. And if you click on Life Questions, it comes up and it says, hey, glad you stopped by. Would you like to talk to a faith question? We can help you. And we can also help you see what's coming up. And so lots of other information that's there. But if you go down to that type of message there, and let's just say, come up with a question. What's a good question you want me to ask about? Just randomly, throw something out. What's a question, a faith question you want to ask about? Jack, throw me something quick. What's that? Okay, well that's a little more complicated, but we'll ask it, okay? We're going to go with that, okay? So guys, type this up there. Can people in heaven see what's going on earth? And then hit go. Now, this is a brand new beta thing, so it might take a minute or so to find the information. It's what it's going back. It's looking for lots of information to pull stuff from sermons we preached over the last 10 years. And then here is the answer going down to the second paragraph. Basically, so the safest answer is not everything. Why? Because people in heaven don't have the opportunity of seeing things that are tragic, that are sad, that are heartbreaking, right? And so it gives you all that information. It gives you passages that you can go back to and look to. And so that's just a simple, quick question. But any question that you might have that, you know, you're just wondering, a trusted model, and I say it's trusted because you're here at this church and you obviously trust the church, which is great. I trust the church. And so this is a great, safe place to get theological and doctrinal questions asked and answered through an AI model that you know is not coming from some crazy thing that, you know, that Google or Amazon or some other people out there have put together. And so that is something that's now available on our website. It'll be built out. It'll grow. I've got to be honest with you, though. It's going to take some time, and you might find some things that, you know, kind of glitches for a little bit because it's a brand new system. And so what I encourage you, go use it. The more you use it, the better it'll get. The more stuff we feed into it, it'll be, you know, thousands and thousands of sermons that will be in there, books that have been written by, again, Harold Wilmington, Elmer Towns, and many others will all be in there so you can get trusted, theologically conservative answers from a lot of the questions you have. And so that's available now, okay? So that's on our website. And I would just say, man, use it and have the opportunity of learning from there as well. Now, the question is, what does heaven look like? I showed you the picture a moment ago of what heaven is not like. I'll show you another picture that actually hangs in the guest bathroom or the half bathroom in my house, okay? And here's that picture right here. Guys, if you could show that picture. This one. This is a picture that Gary Varvel, who was the cartoonist for the Indianapolis Star Tribune, that he put in newspapers all across America on the Sunday after my dad passed away. And so he put this out. I happened to be speaking in Indianapolis a couple of years later at a church there. And he happened to go to that church and he brought me the full original artwork of the cartoon that he put out all across the country. He gave that to me. So that's hanging in my house right now. And you'll see there, it says, you're going to enjoy this more than the book. Now, the reason I put that picture up there is to talk about the fact that what I said a few moments ago is that the Bible does give us a picture of what heaven is like, but not a full picture because our minds couldn't comprehend it. Because our minds in our human condition are not able to fully comprehend, to fully kind of grasp and to appreciate all that heaven really is. Now, I want to point you to a passage in Scripture, Isaiah chapter 65. And I encourage you to turn there. We're going to be in two passages today, Isaiah 65 and Revelation chapter 21 and 22. But first, we're going to read in Isaiah chapter 65, and it says these words. For I will create new heavens and a new earth. The past events will not be remembered or come to mind. Then be glad and rejoice forever in what I'm creating. For I will create Jerusalem to be a joy and its people to be a delight. I will rejoice in Jerusalem and be glad in my people. The sound of weeping and crying will no longer be heard in her. In her, a nursing infant will no longer live only a few days, or an old man not live out his days. Indeed, the one who dies at 100 years old will be mourned as a young man. And the one who misses 100 years will be considered cursed. People will build houses and live in them. They will plant vineyards and eat their fruit. They will not build and others live in them. They will not plant and others eat. For my people's lives will be like the lifetime of a tree. My chosen ones will fully enjoy the work of their hands. They will not labor without success or bear children destined for disaster. For they will be a people blessed by the Lord along with their descendants. Even before they call, I will answer. While they are still speaking, I will hear. The wolf and the lamb will feed together, and the lion will eat straw like cattle, but the serpent's food will be dust. They will not do what is evil or destroy on my entire holy mountain, says the Lord. Now, this passage is an important passage. It goes back to the Old Testament, in the book of Isaiah, to speak to and to talk about what heaven is going to look like. Now, I'm not going to get like really into like end times kind of things. You could go back to, our YouTube channel, if you will, the Thomas Road YouTube channel. A few summers ago, we did a 16-part series, and I preached a 16-part series on the book of Revelation. We started in chapter 1, went all the way through chapter 22, talked about all the different things and all the different timelines. You can feel free to go back and watch that if you'd like to. But basically, kind of just a quick synopsis, a Cliff's Note version. Basically, and again, this is from a, from our viewpoint here, which, might be different than some theological viewpoints that are out there, that they're not necessarily bad or wrong, but this is just what we have traditionally believed, and what I believe is that the next big thing on the calendar is going to be the rapture of the church. 1 Thessalonians chapter 4, that we, believers, will be taken up. And then after that, we'll begin a 7-year tribulation period on this earth. And during that 7-year tribulation period, that's when the Antichrist will show up. And that's when all of the things that we read about during that period of time will be there. At the end of the 7-year tribulation period, that's when Satan will be thrown into, basically into prison for 1,000 years. And the 1,000-year millennial reign will happen on this earth, where Christ will reign as king of this earth. And we will be here for 1,000 years. And then at the end of the 1,000 years, then Satan will be defeated for permanent. He'll be done. He'll be cast into the lake of fire. Again, all of us will be now living in the new Jerusalem, in the new heavens, the new earth that God creates, and then we'll be there for eternity. So that's kind of like a quick synopsis, Cliff Notes, of what most conservative theologians believe is going to take place in the calendar, which tells you that when you hear people talk about global warming, when people talk about, that we're destroying the planet, I can promise you this. God needs this planet for at least another 1,007 years. So spraying a little bit of hairspray out into the ozone, or those kind of, it's not going to destroy our world. I promise you, 1,007 years, we're good. Okay. Now, that's a little political thing. It has nothing to do with it. I'll just throw that in there. Okay. So let's get back to what we have to look forward to in heaven. We just read this passage. And again, let me just point out a couple of quick things from this passage. It says this: I will create the new heavens, new earth, and the past events will not be remembered or come to mind. And what that tells us is all the tragedies and all the heartbreak and all the heartache that we face day in and day out, those things will be wiped from our minds. That we will not have the opportunity of remembering the difficult moments. We will not remember the tragic situations. We will not remember the times in our lives when things were falling apart and broken down. And that should be an encouragement to each and every one of you, because sometimes we sit in the middle of our conflicts, in the middle of our issues and our problems, and we think, like, I can't go on because this stuff is too big. Here's what God promises. There will come a day when your worst day will never be remembered again. Man, what a gift. What a great blessing, a hope that God gives to us. The passage goes on to say this. He said, I'll create the Jerusalem to be a joy and its people to be a delight. Think right now, and please do not throw out names or speak out names, but think about the person in your life that drives you the craziest. The person that like is the person you just do not like a lot, like that every time you're around them, like you just kind of get tense up a little bit. The person who's a real pain in life. Everybody has one, and I'm looking around. There's lots of smiles in the room, and exactly. I see elbows going. Yeah. Okay. I hope the elbows aren't going like, hey, that's the person right here. Like, we all have those kinds of people. Now, here's what God's Word says. When we get to this place, this brand new gift that God gives to us in the promise of eternity in heaven, here's what it says. And the people will be a delight. And so while I told you a moment ago that your worst day will cease to be remembered, that person who's the biggest jerk in your life, he will actually, or she will actually be a joy from now on for the rest of eternity. Now some of you are saying, well, let's get to that now. Let's just start right now. Let's get to heaven. Do not go out and shoot them so they go to heaven. Okay? That's the idea. What God promises us is that all the things that we deal with in this world that we don't like, the things that are painful, those things will stop. It goes on to say, the next verse, verse 20, the sound of weeping and crying will no longer be heard. You think about the conflicts, you think about the problems, you think about the tragedies that we've seen, what we've experienced, and it says here that the weeping and the crying will stop, it will cease. Verse 21, people will build houses and live in them. They will plant vineyards and eat their fruit. Now, you read that passage, it's like, what does that really mean? Here's what it means. It means that from that point forward, yes, we will be working in heaven. We'll talk about that in a few moments. So we'll be active. We will be busy. We will not be sitting on clouds playing harps. But what will happen is this, is that the things that we do will be things that we enjoy and things that we will be able to enjoy. It goes on to say here, my chosen ones will fully enjoy the work of their hands. It says they will not labor without success or bear children destined for disaster. You say, wait a minute, what do you mean bear children? I thought that in heaven they're not going to be kids. Now, again, this passage in Isaiah 65 is referring to, most likely, the 1,000-year reign of Christ on this earth, the 1,000-year millennial reign. Now, in the 7-year tribulation period, there will be people who make it through the tribulation, who survive the tribulation and go into the 1,000-year reign in their human condition. Now, for those of us who maybe, if we die before then or if we're raptured, like obviously we're not going to be in that state. We're going to be in a heavenly body. We'll talk about that in a few moments. But there will be people who come through the tribulation. Most likely, they will be children who are before the age of accountability, who are ushered into the millennial reign before the age of accountability. They will grow up in their human condition, in their physical condition, and they will actually be, they will marry and they will have children during that 1,000-year reign. Now, it says a few verses before, we read it here, that people will live much longer. We will probably revert back in that 1,000-year reign. We'll probably revert back to the Old Testament kind of age of years in life. And so while we know that Methuselah lived 969 years, that will be a normal thing for those people who were born in that time. We, of course, we will be raptured up. If you're a believer, we will go on. Like, we don't have to worry about age. I'm talking about the human condition. There will be humans. And that means that it also will be perhaps sin in the 1,000-year millennial reign. But what will happen is because Christ is reigning on this earth as king, it will not be something that we have to deal with. It will not be something that will just fester. It will not be something that continues. That when sin creeps in, the king, he will rule with an iron rod, and it will be dealt with instantly and immediately. But it says here that we have this incredible gift that we'll be able to actually experience just everything that is good. Go down to verse 25. It says, the wolf and the lamb will feed together. The lion will eat straw like cattle, but the serpent's food will be dust. And what does that tell us? That there will be animals. No cats. It doesn't say cats, but there will be animals. I'm sorry. I'm just kidding. There will be animals that will be on the face of the earth, but it won't be like they are now. They won't be afraid of us, and they won't be attacking each other or attacking us. We have nothing to fear. That's when the lion will lay down with the lamb, as so often we hear that passage referred to. You see, what we're seeing is that this will be basically Eden part two. What God created in Genesis chapter 1 and chapter 2, it will be a recreation of what God had in mind, a restoration of His perfect plan. If we go over to Revelation chapter 21, verses 1 and 2, it says these words, then I saw a new heaven and a new earth, again echoing what Isaiah 65 says. For the first heaven and the first earth had passed away, and the sea was no more. Now, this is taking us now past the 1,000-year millennial reign into what will eternity will be, the new heavens and the new earth, heaven. And it goes on to say, I also saw the holy city, the new Jerusalem, coming down out of heaven from God, prepared like a bride adorned for her husband. Now, again, the order of things, rapture, right? Then the 7-year tribulation, then a 1,000-year reign. And then after the 1,000-year reign, then the new heavens and the new earth. That is when 1,007 years from the rapture, that this earth in which we live today will be destroyed. So for the 1,000-year reign, we will live on this earth, this actual physical earth. And then after that 1,007 years, then there'll be a new heaven and a new earth. And it will be a physical earth. It will not be floating in clouds. It will not be playing harps with wings on our backs. We will actually walk on hard surface, you know, terra firma, just like we do today. But it'll be a new heaven and a new earth. The scripture talks about it in Revelation chapter 21. That it'll be a new Jerusalem that will come down that is basically 1,400 miles wide by 1,400 miles high by 1,400 miles deep. So a perfect square of 1,400 miles by 1,400 miles by 1,400 miles. And that will come down. And that is where we will spend eternity. That is where we will have the incredible opportunity of being for all of eternity in this perfect place called heaven. And it will be incredible. It will be Garden of Eden like times 10, if you will. According to Randy Alcorn, he said this, since God will dwell on the new earth with his people and the thrones of both the Father and the Son will be there, we might view the new earth as heaven central or heaven's capital planet with New Jerusalem as its capital city. And so we will have this dynamic, if you will, of kind of what we have today, where we have like the United States of America, and then there's a capital of Washington, D.C. We'll be able to travel. We will not be limited in time or space as we are now in Christ's resurrected body. He had a physical body. He was recognized. People could touch his physical body, but he also could pass through walls. And he could do things like that. Like, we're going to be in a resurrected body. So we'll be able to do things that we're not currently able to do in our physical state. And it will be Eden part two. And the second thing, in Revelation chapter 7, it talks about it'll be the ultimate melting pot. In verses 9 and 10 of that passage, it says, after this, I looked, and there was a vast multitude from every tribe, people, and language, which no one could number, standing before the throne and before the Lamb. They were clothed in white robes with palm branches in their hands, and they cried out in a loud voice, salvation belongs to our God who is seated on the throne and to the Lamb. Here's the one thing of what we know heaven will look like. Heaven will be full of people who look like us and people who don't look like us. Heaven will be full of people that are from America and from every other country on the face of the earth. Heaven will look like every place from every time, and it will be beautiful. It will be an incredible opportunity for us to come together. And while we call New York City the great melting pot of our country, this will be so much greater. Because anyone who has ever trusted and believed that Jesus is the Son of God who died and who rose again will be there and will be with us for all of eternity. It'll be greater than beyond our wildest imagination. We go back to Revelation chapter 21. One of my favorite parts and passages in Scripture, in verse 3 and through 5, then I heard a loud voice from the throne. Look, God's dwelling is with humanity, and he will live with them. They will be his peoples, and God himself will be with them, and he will be their, and will be their God. He will wipe away every tear from their eyes. Death will be no more. Grief, crying, and pain will be no more, because the previous things have passed away. And then the one seated on the throne said, look, I'm making everything new. He also said, write, because these words are faithful and true. You go back to this passage, God's dwelling will be with humanity. Scripture talks about how we will actually see him face to face. That we will have the opportunity of not just simply knowing and having our faith and believing what we believe according to God's word. We will not sit here, walk by faith and live by faith. We will walk and live by sight, because we'll be in the presence of God and he will dwell with us for all of eternity. It goes on to say that death will be no more. Sounds pretty good, doesn't it? Grief will not exist. Sickness and disease have passed away. All of the things of this current day and this current world, those things have passed away, and everything is made new. What I often say when I have the opportunity of conducting funerals for individuals and preaching at funerals, I'll talk about this passage in Revelation chapter 21 where it says that there'll be no more sorrow and no more tears and no more pain and no more death. And I'll usually kind of tag on an addendum that's not in the Bible. And there'll be no more Democrats and there'll be no more Republicans. And there will be no more elections, and there'll be no more House and Senate and White House, and there'll be no more all of the things that we deal with, and anger and hatred and division. There will be no more, you know, arguments that we have online. There will be no Facebook in heaven. I'm going to let that rest for a moment. Because we will have this incredible opportunity of being in a place where there is nothing but joy. And the passage goes on to say, write these words because they are faithful and they're true. Man, what a promise. What a hope. Something to look forward to of what God has prepared for those who know Him. David Martin Lloyd-Jones said this, when I have received this resurrection body, I shall no longer be subject to disease. I shall no longer be subject to age. I shall no longer be subject to death. My body will never decay. It will never change in any way. This body is corruptible, but that body will be incorruptible. What a glorious prospect. That's what 1 Corinthians chapter 15 talks about. When this corruption puts on incorruption, when this mortal puts on immortality, then shall be brought to pass the saying that is written, death is swallowed up in victory. You see, we have this incredible hope found in God's Word that there will come a time, and I don't know when that might be, when Christ raptures His church, when He takes us to be with Him. I don't know when that's going to be. It could be tomorrow or it could be 1,000 years from now. I have no idea. But here's what I know. When that moment comes, or through death, that we will step into the opportunity where everything that we have dealt with on this earth has come to an end, and we will be with Him for perfection and imperfection for all of eternity. And there will be nothing but joy from that point forward. What a hope. What a promise. But here's another thing, though. According to Revelation 22, we'll have a full schedule. Revelation 22 verse 3 says, and there will no longer be any curse. The throne of God and of the Lamb will be in the city, and His servants will worship Him. They will see His face, and His name will be on their foreheads. Night will be no more. People will not need the light of a lamp or the light of the sun, because the Lord God will give them light, and they will reign forever and ever. There's two words in this passage that I want to point out. The first one, go back up to verse 3. It says that we will worship Him. Now that word worship there is the Greek word latruo, which literally means to serve. It means to do. And so it's not the idea. This is really not a great translation of that word worship, even though it does fit. But what it means is that we will worship Him through serving Him. And the way we serve Him is by doing for Him. Now, what does that work look like? I have no idea. We read about it in Isaiah chapter 65 a moment ago, that yes, we will be active doing the things that God has for us to do. I have no idea what those work things look like, but here's what I do know, that work will bring us ultimate joy. And so what it means is whatever work we're doing in heaven, we'll actually enjoy showing up. We'll actually enjoy doing it. In fact, not only will we do it from 9 to 5, we'll do it 24 hours a day. And we won't have to worry about night and day, because there is no night there, because Jesus is the light, the lamp of that city. And so we will have the opportunity of serving Him by doing whatever it is that He's prepared for us to do. I have no idea what that looks like. But we can take a little bit of context from going back to Genesis chapter 1 and 2. And in Genesis chapter 1 and 2, He said that He created Adam, mankind, in the garden to do what? To work the garden. Now, what does that mean? I don't really know, but here's what I know, is that heaven will be Eden times 10. It'll be Eden, but far better. So yes, He will have work for us to do, but we won't dread it. There will never be a moment when you wake up when the alarm goes off in the morning, you're like, oh, I've got to go to work today. That you're actually going to enjoy doing whatever it is that God has for us to do. Which means that the work that God has for us to do is something that will bring us absolute and ultimate joy. It goes on to say, in the last part of that verse, verse 5, and they will reign forever and ever. That word reign is an important word. What it means is that we will actually together reign with Him. And so whatever that looks like and whatever that means, it means that we will absolutely enjoy every single moment. J. Vernon McGee said this, heaven is not a place of unoccupied idleness, but a place of ceaseless activity. It will not be necessary to rest in order to give the body an opportunity to recuperate. It will be a peculiar service to God that you and I will perform in eternity. What it is, I do not know. He may give us charge of universes. There will be ceaseless activity since there is no night. Man will at last fulfill his destiny and satisfy the desires of his heart. That sounds pretty good. Which brings us to the last part of this in Revelation 22. It's a picture of absolute perfection. Verse 22 says, I did not see a temple in it, because the Lord God, the Almighty, and the Lamb are its temple. The city does not need the sun or the moon to shine on it, because the glory of God illuminates it, and its lamp is the Lamb. The nations will walk by its light. The kings of the earth will bring their glory into it. Its gates will never close by day, because it will never be night there. They will bring the glory and the honor of the nations into it. Nothing unclean will ever enter it, nor anyone who does what is detestable or false, but only those written in the Lamb's book of life. What does that speak to? It speaks to the fact that when we get to that place, that nothing that we see today that is disturbing, nothing that we see today that is sinful, nothing we see today that is evil, nothing that we see today that is hurtful, nothing that we see today that is tempting, all of those things will not exist in this new place. That only good will be there. And the good that will be there will be a good that goes beyond anything that we've ever experienced on this earth. It actually speaks here that the kings of the earth, which gives us this picture that there will be some type of a governmental structure, if you will, that like what we experience now. But it won't be elections. And it won't be like, you know, this group or that group or this side or that side arguing about policies, because there will be but one king who will determine everything that we do. And so again, while the scripture does not give us a really clear picture of all the things of what heaven looks like, it does give us a little bit of a glimpse, if you will, that what we have to look forward to is something that goes beyond anything we could ever possibly imagine. Now let's jump into some questions here, and we'll deal with some of these for the next few minutes, and then we'll come back to one verse that I want to end with today. First one, will we know our loved ones when we get to heaven? Will there be male and female? The answer is yes, there will be male and female. We will have, you know, genders in heaven. By the way, just two. We will have genders in heaven. We will be male and female. And yes, we will know each other in heaven. The Bible talks about in heaven we will know as we are known. In heaven we will have the opportunity of knowing people that we've not known before. We're going to have the opportunity of knowing Abraham and Isaac and Jacob. We're going to have the opportunity of talking to King David and talking to Samson and talking to, you know, Peter and James and John and Andrew and all of those that we read about in scriptures. We're going to know them, and they will know us. We will know our loved ones in heaven. We will know the ones that we've known here in this earth, and we'll have that opportunity of being connected to them and having relationship with them. And so the answer is yes, we will absolutely know our loved ones and our unloved ones in heaven. And we'll have that privilege. Next question, will we still be married to our spouse in heaven? Jesus said himself that there will be no marriage or married or marriage in heaven. So no, we will not be married to our spouse. And here's why. Because we will actually, the joy that we find in our spouse and the relationship that we have there, that joy and that intimacy, that closeness that we have with that special person in our lives will be replaced by the fact that we will be with the Lord. That we'll be with him. Now, we will still know our spouses. We will know that they were our spouses. And that relationship will still be close. We'll still have those shared experiences that we'll be able to celebrate. None of the bad experiences, only the good. That we'll still have the opportunity of knowing and having that communication and that connection. But no, there will not be marriage in heaven. Next question. Will McDonald's be in heaven? If God is God, let's move on. Next one. Can our loved ones see us from heaven? That's an interesting question. And here's what I would say. I would say is probably, but in a limited way. Now, here's why I say that. Scripture tells us that there's rejoicing in the presence of the angels when even one sinner repents and comes to Christ. Now, rejoicing in the presence of the angels There's only one group that's in the presence of the angels, and that's those who have died and gone before, our loved ones that are there now, right? And so when a person comes to Christ and they're saved, there's rejoicing in the presence of the angels. There's a celebration that goes on in that moment, in that instance. And so I believe that they're celebrating the fact that that person has come to Christ and that they're going to be able to spend eternity with that person. Now, here's what I don't think that we will be able to know in heaven about those who are still on earth. I don't think we're going to know the bad things. I don't think we're going to have the opportunity of knowing the sin that is present. We're not going to know the mistakes that are made or the hurt that is caused. Because in heaven, those things don't exist. And so, yes, I do believe that we have the opportunity. Hebrews chapter 12, verse 1 talks about so great a cloud of witnesses. And so, yeah, I do believe, but I believe it's limited. Now, here's what I will say clearly. Like, I don't know that for sure, and I don't know exactly how that looks like or what that looks like. But again, going by scriptures, yes, I do think that there, at least in a limited way, we will be able to know what is taking place on earth if we die before the rapture takes place. Next question. Will the things we love in heaven, will the things we love be in heaven? Coffee, sports, outdoor activities, etc. I believe yes. I believe there will be. Listen, when Jesus rose from the grave, you'll remember in the book of John, he talks about how he went out and he met the disciples on the shore of Galilee, and he was cooking bread and he was cooking fish for his disciples. He said, come, let's have breakfast. That was in his resurrected body. In Isaiah chapter 25, it talks about how that there will be a feast of meat that will be prepared in this new Jerusalem. And so, yes, I do believe that we're going to have the opportunity of, number one, eating, and the things that we eat will never, like, cause us harm. You'll never have to worry about gaining weight. You'll never have to worry about, you know, cholesterol or all those kinds of things. So, yes, I do think the level of the things that we love here, but I think as far as it comes to outdoor activities, yes, we're going to have an earth. We're going to have beauty. We're going to have mountains and rivers, and we're going to be walking on this earth, and there's going to be ceaseless activity. So I do believe that there will be activities. What that looks like, I'm not sure. Will there be golf courses? Maybe. Will there be, baseball fields or football field? I don't really know exactly what that looks like, but I do clearly believe that we will experience much of what we experience now, we'll experience there, but in a far better way. Next question. After a person passes away, do they appear in heaven, approach the gates, or wait for the second coming? Okay, so here is what Scripture teaches on this issue. Now, some denominations and some religions, like the Catholic Church talks about purgatory and different things. That really is not that's not what we would believe and what I believe Scripture teaches. If you were to die today, you are going to go to heaven, and you're going to be in the presence of God instantly. So to be absent from the body is to be present with the Lord. Yes, we will be there instantly. It will not be the new Jerusalem and the new earth that God is going to create for us down the road. It will not be the thousand-year millennial reign kingdom that will be on this earth, because we're on this earth now. And so that thousand-year period of time will be actually on this physical earth. But we are in heaven. Scripture teaches about, I think it's in 2 Peter chapter 3, teaches about there's three kind of levels of heaven, or three heavens that exist, or earths that exist, or whatever it might be. Like, one is where we live, and that's where, like, the ground that we walk on. When we look up and we see the airplanes that are flying, like, that's one heaven. And then there's a second heaven where all the planets and the galaxies and, you know, the light years away kind of thing that exists. And then there's a third heaven, that's where God is. That's where we will go. Until such time that he sets up his millennial reign on this earth, when we will be back on this earth for 1,000 years. And then at the end of that 1,000 years, this earth will be destroyed, and then there's a new heaven and a new earth, and that's where we'll be. So, no, we're not like hanging out like, you know, in a waiting room. We're not kind of like, in the backspace, just kind of waiting for the day to show up, twiddling our thumbs. Like we are in the presence of God at the minute we die, but it's not the permanent place that we will be. The next one. Will our new bodies in heaven be a younger version of ourselves? We can hope. A lot of people said it will probably be somewhere like that 33 age where, you know, when Christ in his resurrected body. I don't really know. But here's what I think. I think that our context of age and youth will not be what exists in heaven. So I don't think that, you know, the age of 33 or 40 or 25 or 18 or 50, like, I don't think those exist in heaven. Isaiah 65 talks about how we're going to actually be, living for, forever. And even the people who will be born during that millennial age will live for 800, 900 years. And so, the context of age that we think of it now, like from 0 to 85 years old or whatever, like that's not going to exist. So I don't really know what it's going to look like in our resurrected body. It will be a physical body. It will look like us, but it will be in a better form, in a better way. But as far as the age, I think that's just conjecture at this point. Will we remember our lives on earth when we get to heaven? Again, you'll remember the good. You won't remember the bad. We will have no ability to look back on with regret anything that we've done here that was wrong or anything, the choices or decisions we made that were bad. But I do believe we will have the ability to remember in heaven, to remember the good things of life and the people in our lives. Again, we will know as we are known, but all the former things have passed away. All the bad is gone and everything is made new. Okay, a couple more here. If you have a broken relationship with an adult child and both are Christians, will there be instant restoration and no recollection of the earthly issue? Absolutely. Absolutely. Because again, when we get to heaven, we're not going to be bound by the problems and the issues or the sins or the conflicts or the anger or the hurt feelings that exist here. We will not be bound by those things anymore. That we will be in the presence of absolute perfection, and God will create in us and through us and with us a joy that will go beyond anything we can imagine. So there will be no broken relationships in heaven. Everything will be healed in an instant. The next one, will there be babies in heaven? We talked about this earlier. I do believe there will be babies born during the 1,000-year reign on this earth that will be born, as humans and with a sinful nature even. From those who have made it through the tribulation period. But when we get past the 1,000-year millennial reign and we're now in the new heavens and the new earth, then I don't believe there will be babies born from that point forward. Okay, two more. We got a couple moments here. What are the biggest misconceptions people have about heaven? I think we've talked about some of those. The biggest one, of course, would be that white robe floating on clouds, playing a harp with wings on our back with no smile. Put that picture back up, guys, if you would. Just put like that picture. I think we've still got it, guys. Yeah, that is one of the biggest misconceptions about heaven, because that does not look like heaven to me. That does not look like something I would really enjoy, right? And so I think that's a misconception. I think another misconception about heaven that probably is the greatest misconception about heaven is that we're all going to get there. The Bible says Jesus is the way, the truth, and the life, and no man comes to the Father except through Him. And so when you hear language that is put forth around the world today where people say, man, we're all working to the same place, and we're all heading in the same direction, just going by different routes, no. Biggest misconception about heaven is it only comes through trust and faith and belief in Jesus Christ as the Son of God who died and who was buried and who rose again. And if you do not believe that, the greatest misconception about heaven is that you'll ever see it. And that, to me, is what I think the biggest one is. Okay, one more question. Here's a good one. Is heaven just a big church service forever? Again, I would say this. I sure hope not. I think it's going to be something that is, again, from the context of what we have, so far greater, because it will not be a time and a place that we come together to worship the King, because we will forever worship the King. There will not be a moment when we come together in a structure like this to come into worship and to talk about Christ and what Christ has done for us, because that is what we will have the opportunity of celebrating for all of eternity. That we will do what really God would love for us to do now, is to live a lifestyle of worship that is not contained between the hours of 9:15 and 10:15 on a Sunday morning, but rather it's a 24-hour-a-day, 7-day-a-week experience where everything that we do all to the glory of God. 2 Peter chapter 3, verse 13 says this, "But based on his promise, we wait for new heavens and a new earth where righteousness dwells." In other words, regardless of what we face here, and regardless of what truly heaven is really like, because again, there's so much more that we have no idea, what we do is we long for it. That doesn't mean we give up and go find a mountaintop somewhere to go sit there and just wait. It means we stay active while we're here. It means we do what we do here. It means we do all the things we're responsible for here. But at the end of the day, what we truly are recognizing and looking forward to is that moment when we'll have the opportunity, because of what Christ has done through trusting and believing in him, where we will step into his presence for all of eternity. And that last part of that verse, where righteousness dwells. The perfect picture of holiness. As you heard Andy sing it a few moments ago, the Holy of Holies is not a small room on a mountainside in Jerusalem. That the Holy of Holies will be where we will dwell for all of eternity. Not because of a location, not because of a place, because for all of eternity we will be standing in the presence of the King of Kings and the Lord of Lords, Jesus Christ, who died and who rose again to give us the undeserved privilege of being in his presence for all of eternity. That is the Holy of Holies. And that is where we will spend eternity. And I can't wait.
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4: Have you ever thought about how amazing the human body is? King David sure did. He reflects and says, "I praise you because I am fearfully and wonderfully made." David knew his creator and that his body was a masterpiece. Well, so is yours. 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Created in God's Image, Part 1. This week on Origins.

0: Hello, everyone, and welcome to Bethlehem Glory. We are very happy that you're joining us. We're studying the atonement of Christ. You know, it's just an amazing study. We go from Genesis to Revelation. We're not going line by line this time. But I've read so many times in commentaries that they think that perhaps only 1 in 1,000 of churchgoers really understand the depth of the depravity of man and the atonement of Christ. In some of our earlier lessons, we went through a lot of the depravity of man, and now we are going through the atonement. Let's start with our scripture from Psalm 119 and verse 18. Lord God, open our eyes that we would see wonderful things in your law. Teach us, God. We want to know you. We want to see you in the volume of the book. Let scriptures become alive to us, that we might truly be alive in Christ. And it's in Christ's precious holy name we pray. Alleluia. And amen. Amen. Amen. Amen. All these notes and all these little things that I have here, you just have to be patient with me when I get started here. Jesus met all of the divine qualifications. He's the only one. He was the perfect one, the only perfect Lamb. If you study the Passover in the Old Testament, and we did in the study of the tabernacle, about not even one of his legs would be broken in the Lamb, and how Jesus was the Lamb of God, and how that was totally fulfilled in that Paschal feast. Let's read just this little scripture, and then I'll get started. John 17, verse 4 and 5. I have glorified thee on earth. I have finished the work that thou gavest me to do. Isn't that what Paul said? I finished the work. I kept the course. Therefore, there is laid up for me a crown in heaven, and not only for me also, but everyone else that does the work of the Lord. Don't you and I want to hear, well done, thou good and faithful servant? He has given each one of us. Now, you may not be a Bible teacher, but God has called you to be the best mother and wife that you can be. He might call you to be a mechanic or a postman or a teacher in a professor in a college or whatever, but he calls you to be the best witness that you can be. I have finished the work which thou gavest me to do, and now, O Father, glorify thou me with thine own self, with the glory which I had with thee before the world was. I mean, amazing. Jesus had finished everything, and yet there would be those who would try to accuse him of being a sinner. And yet this was a sinless man. In John's gospel, it also says, which of you convinces me of sin? And if I say the truth, why do you not believe me? In other words, he's saying, now he's not saying this to his friends. And he's saying this, I'm going to paraphrase this. Which one of you can accuse me of sin? What sin do you think I've done? I'm telling you the truth. Why don't you believe me? How many people can say that? I could never say that because I've sinned. No one can ever say that. Can any one of you prove that I have sinned? In 2 Corinthians says, for he hath made him to be sin for us. Yes, he was made sin for us, who knew no sin. He knew no sin, that we might be made the righteousness of God in him. And yet there were those who would accuse him of sin. Now, this was the kangaroo court, and he was bounced back and forth and back and forth when you read about the trials of Jesus. And Pilate finally said, of course, his wife had this dream, and she cautioned him, and he washes his hands like he's going to wash away whatever sentence he's going to give him. He couldn't wash the sin off of his hands. What can wash away my sin? Nothing but the blood of Jesus. We talked about that yesterday. But Pilate even said, I find no fault in this man. And then it was about the time of year when they would have to release one prisoner. The Passover was coming. So he said, all right, I'm going to release one. And he thought they were going to say, release Jesus. But they said, Barabbas! Give us Barabbas! They chose an evil, sinful, horrible man. And they allowed Jesus to be crucified. Now, Pilate said, I find no fault with him. In Hebrews, it says he was in all points tempted like we are, yet without sin. He was truly a sinless person. Now think of it. Seriously, he never sinned in thought, in word, or in deed. Have you ever had a sinful thought? Guilty. Have you ever said an unkind word? Guilty. Have you ever done an unkind or evil act? Guilty. We stand guilty before the Lord. Yet he was sinless. Now, I know my sins are washed away because of the blood. I understand that, so don't try to correct me. But he was sinless in thought, word, and deed. Who convinces me of sin? Who are you that you can point out one sin to me? Tell me. They were silenced. They couldn't. They couldn't think of anything to accuse him of. In Romans it says, whom God hath set forth to be a propitiation through faith in his blood to declare his, meaning God's, righteousness for the remission of sins that are past. That includes from Adam to Calvary. Through the forbearance of God to declare, I say, at this time his righteousness, that he, meaning God, might be just and the justifier of him which believeth in Jesus. Do you believe in Jesus? That word justification, it's so simple, and I know people don't like this illustration, but I'm going to use it anyway. Justification, it means just as if I'd justified him, just as if I'd never sinned. He washes my sin away. So Christ fulfilled all the law. He was the only one that could do this because he was the perfect lamb. So salvation is of the Lord. Jonah tells us that, a simple scripture. Salvation belongeth unto the Lord. The psalmist says only Jehovah could so love the world that he would sacrifice his only son. Psalm 3 and verse 8 says, salvation belongs to the Lord. Damnation is the sinner's just wage. The wages of sin is death. You earn your way to hell. You know how you earn it? Because you reject Jesus. Jesus paid my price on Calvary. But you can earn your way because there are wages of sin is death. So you earn your way there. Therefore, salvation belongs to Jehovah. Jonah was right. Oh, he tried to run away. Have you ever felt as low as Jonah did? In the bottom of the whale, on the bottom of the water, how low can you go? But God rescued him. We'll be right back.
1: My name's Stacy. I'm 57, and I was adopted in 2020.
2: We were adopted in 2019.
3: And we were adopted in 2021.
4: We had a house. And it sounds crazy, but it wasn't a home. The one thing that Jake and Emma brought is it became a home.
1: When I met Dakota, he had just turned 14.
2: You weren't there for the first this and the first that. I missed the first words, but we got a lot of other firsts.
5: 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And she's like, I passed. And I'm like, girl.
4: See them grow. It is...
2: They chose to love us. They didn't have to. They chose us. Family.
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1: 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But it is now.
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8: You don't want to miss this week's episode of One Day Closer. We're going to be seeing how God can do something monumental with faith like a mustard seed. We're talking to Gabor Grace, the executive director of Crew Church Movements, to see how God took one small act of faith and turned it into a global movement that's reaching young people for Jesus in powerful ways.

You know, it was God, it was God, it was God. Before any mountain was ever made, before he said, let there be light, God had a plan. He had a plan for mankind. It was God who sent his son to be a propitiation for our sin. God did that. It was God who commended his love toward us that while we were yet sinners, Christ died for us. He did it.

so mind-boggling from time to time, and yet God had that plan from Genesis to Revelation. It's like a string of pearls. Each pearl is a pearl of great price. You ever take a string of pearls and you cut them, they're just going to fall all apart. You might say, well, I don't know that I like all the blood sacrifices in the book of Leviticus. I think I'm not going to take that one. Too bloody. I don't like all the battles that Joshua fought. I don't like when the earth opened up and swallowed 20,000 people. I don't want to study that. Maybe we're just going to be New Testament people and the Psalms. Because the rest, you know, it's just too bloody, and I don't understand it anyway. It's a string of pearls, and each one is a pearl of great price. And in each one, we see Jesus. You can't take any of those pearls out, or you don't have the perfect string of pearls. It's God who has made us accepted in the Beloved. And who is the Beloved? Read Solomon. I mean, the Beloved, my Beloved is mine. And read about the kisses that you get from the Beloved. I read about Charles Haddon Spurgeon, who would sense the kissing of Jesus on his cheek. He would sense the presence so sweet and so close to him, as if he could actually feel the Lord kiss him. I mean, that's the sweetness. He makes us accepted in the Beloved. It's a love affair between the Lord and me. He's the bridegroom, and I am the bride. That's how intimate the relationship needs to be in Jesus, with you and Jesus, you and the Lord. Okay, why does God save us? He saves us for Christ's sake. Can't quite understand all that, but I know it to be true because it tells me that in Ephesians. Be ye kind to one another, tender-hearted, forgiving one another, even as God, for Christ's sake, has forgiven you. For Christ, like he said, he's our advocate. He's there saying, no. She's one of mine, Father. They said, there's nothing good can come from Nazareth. Nothing. Now, I know they were talking about Nathanael too at times. But Jesus, the Nazarene, what good can come from Nazareth? Salvation, peace, mercy, love, goodness. That all came from the Nazarene. The apostles, well, at times they didn't understand. Sometimes I don't understand. But one thing was, they were not disappointed in Jesus. His cousin John, when Mary and Elizabeth met, remember how John leaped in the womb of Elizabeth, filled with the Holy Spirit. Jesus said of John, there was no greater man born of woman than John. They were cousins. And John announced the coming, the forerunner. We said how Malachi said there would be a forerunner. Prepare ye the way of the Lord. Are you a forerunner of Jesus Christ? Do you prepare the way of Jesus in your life before others? Do they see that as you walk and talk and live your life? Do they know? Amen. So Jesus was baptized of John. And, you know, when John saw him coming, he said, behold, look at him. This is divine revelation. Behold the Lamb of God who takes away the sins of the world. John said that. He was baptized. And he did that baptism as a testimony to you and me. When he says, follow me, we're to follow the example that Christ lived. Follow me, I'll make you fishers of men. Follow me in what I say, because I'm the way, the truth, and the life. Follow me in my example. We're supposed to be those epistles read of all men. I'm going to read from 1 John, but I'm going to do that after the break because it's a little too long. I'll read it in the next segment. Thomas had vowed never to believe. He said, I don't believe that the Lord rose from the dead. I mean, he was doubting. We call him Doubting Thomas. But would you and I have been any different? Poor Thomas, he takes a rap like that. No, he said, but when Jesus appeared to him, he said, take your hand, reach hither thy finger, and behold my hands, and reach hither thy hand, and thrust it into my side. Now Thomas exclaimed these words,

0: Yes, he had some shame and grief, but he also had amazing faith at this time. He says, "My Lord and my God." He knew right then and there that this was true. He had risen. He saw the holes. He saw him with his own eyes. And then Jesus said, "Blessed are those that have not seen and yet believe." Maybe I haven't seen Jesus physically, but I've seen him spiritually. Maybe I haven't touched him like I can touch this desk and this book, but I have touched the hem of his garment. I know what it is to touch Jesus. Perhaps I haven't sat with him like the woman in Samaria at the well, but I have sat and talked to Jesus many, many times. And he walks with me, and he talks with me, and he tells me, "I am his own, the bride and the bridegroom." Yes, that's how intimate. We'll be right back.
1: 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We're going to have a very special person sharing that time. I pray that you tune in and learn the difference between the two. Discipleship is vital for the Christian church. Tune in that you might understand what that looks like and how we do it. See you on the next Above the Noise.

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3: As I said when we started this lesson, that the apostles were not disappointed with Jesus. At times they didn't understand. Well, at times you and I don't understand. We talked about Thomas. I want to read this from the first letter of John, chapter 1, verses 1 to 7. This is a document about the reality of Christ to John. That which was from the beginning, which we have heard, which we have seen with our eyes, which we have looked upon, and our hands have handled of the word of life. For the life was manifested, and we have seen it, and bear witness, and show unto you that eternal life which was with the Father, and was manifested unto us. That which we have seen and heard declare we unto you, that ye may also have fellowship with us. And truly our fellowship is with the Father, and with his Son Jesus Christ. And these things we write unto you, that your joy may be full. This then is the message which we have heard of him, and declare unto you. This is the message, that God is light, and in him is no darkness at all. If we say that we have fellowship with him, and walk in darkness, we lie, and have not the truth. But if we walk in the light, as he is in the light, we have fellowship one with another, and the blood of Jesus Christ, his Son, cleanses us from all sin. We've seen him. We've touched him. We've bivouacked with him. We had communion with him. He's real. Jesus Christ is real. And he did. He died for my sins, and he rose from the dead. What other religion? None can ever say that. And while other religions may not accept that, it has been documented again and again by so many accounts in Scripture and hundreds that saw the risen Lord. It says in Hebrews, God, who at sundry times and in divers manners spake in times past unto the fathers by the prophets, hath in these last days spoken unto us by his Son, whom he hath appointed heir of all things, by whom also he made the world, who being the express image of his person and upholding all things by the word of his power, when he had by himself purged our sins, he sat down on the right hand of the majesty on high. He did it for you and me. An important thing to remember is that there's one mediator between God and man. There's only one advocate sitting up there. There's only one mediator. And we as believers need to remember that. I mean, there are those that would pray to other things and other saints and other people, and I respect their right to do that, but as a believer in Jesus Christ, I only pray to Jesus because he's the only one that really hears me. So I don't want to be like Shakespeare with my words flying up and my thoughts remaining below, because words without thought, and it's not a prayer, never to heaven go. I want Jesus to hear. There's one mediator. Paul declares that Jesus was much better than the angels. Now, how angelic and how holy are angels? I'm not sure that I can describe that or even answer that question. But all of the disciples at times in their lives had questions, perhaps had doubt. We know that Peter denied the Lord three times. Before the cock crows, you're going to deny me three times, he said. And he did. But Peter, above all, wept bitterly and repented. The big difference between Peter and Judas. He repented of his sin. And when Jesus rose from the dead, I remember this story, and the stone was rolled away, and the woman saw, the angel says, go tell the others and tell Peter. I think the Lord wanted Peter to know that he had risen when they saw the risen Lord. He wanted Peter to know particularly, because Peter so loved the Lord, and yet he denied him. But you know, you and I can deny the Lord in so many ways in our lives from time to time. We really do. We deny him in our lifestyle. We don't speak up when the conversation warrants that we should talk about the Lord. Are we really ashamed of the gospel of Jesus Christ? I pray not, because it's the power of God unto salvation, to the Jew first and then to the Greek. You and I are part of the Greeks there, just so you know that. It says in Hebrews, the second chapter, verses 1 to 4. I'm going to read that now. Therefore, we ought to give the more earnest heed to the things which we have heard. We really need to pay attention to the scriptures when we hear them, beloved, lest at any time we should let them slip. It's so easy to let the word of God slip from our minds and our hearts, and especially from our lips. For if the word spoken by angels was steadfast, and every transgression and disobedience received a just recompense of reward, how shall we escape if we neglect so great salvation? Can we escape? No, there's no way of escape. There's no fire escape anywhere. It's either heaven or hell. Which at the first began to be spoken by the Lord, and was confirmed unto us by them that heard him. God also bearing them witness, both with signs and wonders, and with diverse miracles and gifts of the Holy Ghost, according to his own will. Paul wrote that. He believed so, with his own heart, he believed so much. For me to live is Christ. To die is gain. Can you and I say that? For me to live is Christ, and to die is gain. Divine perfection was ascribed only to Jesus Christ. And that's why even in times of challenges, in times of misunderstandings, in times when the disciples just quite couldn't understand things, in the final analysis, most all of them laid down their life for the gospel, were beheaded in one way or another, imprisoned, beaten, shipwrecked. They went through great persecution that the church of Jesus Christ might be preserved. You know, you and I need to be that testimony of Jesus today. Unto us a child is born. Unto us he is given. And his name is Mighty, Mighty, Mighty God. His name is Jesus. Beloved, I ask you the question oftentimes, do you know Jesus? Are you a born again, blood bought, redeemed believer? Not that you're just a churchgoer. Not that you just have religion, but do you really know? Do you really understand everything that I am telling you? And has it pierced your heart and your soul? I pray it has. We'll see you next time on Bethlehem Glory. Bye-bye for now.

0: Every morning, we face choices, hope or despair, faith or fear. At Morning Light, we want you to see God's work in person right in front of you, to see His extraordinary plan at work in them, that no one is beyond the reach of His power, no life insignificant. 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

0: Well, good Tuesday morning. I'm Jeff Coleman.
1: And I'm Deborah Pinkerton. 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
0: Well, May is the start of peak wedding season, and so is the growing trend. Adults only, no kids, please. From weddings to restaurants to vacations, more spaces are going child-free. What's driving this? Rising costs, changing culture, or something else? Our Morning Light panel will tackle this very challenging topic this morning.
1: Can't wait to hear it. And here's a preview of what's coming up later in the show, offering education, support, and compassionate care to families impacted by a loved one's substance use or loss. That is the mission of Sarah's House of Hope. The founders are here to share how families are finding hope in recovery.
0: It's good to know that these families are not alone, as it's a significant issue in communities. Well, one of the fastest growing wedding trends in America is the adults-only wedding. No children, please. You've read that in the bottom of those invitations. Surveys from wedding industry sites like The Knot and Zola find a staggering number of couples, nearly 80%, are choosing child-free ceremonies and receptions. The national average for wedding costs these days, $35,000. Experts say rising wedding costs, along with smaller venues and social media pressure, are driving the trend. Critics say it reflects something a little deeper, a culture increasingly separating adult life from family life. Is that a good trend? What do you think? Don't answer.
1: Okay, I won't. I just can't, fathom $35,000 for a wedding.
0: That's a lot of money.
1: That's a lot of money. Well, and it's not just weddings. Across America, more spaces are going adults only, from restaurants and resorts to apartment communities. There are even flights with quiet zones, designated areas where passengers can enjoy a more peaceful travel experience without the interruptions of young children or crying babies. It can be. Businesses say some customers are willing to pay more for these services. There's even debate in churches about who's in and who's out. But critics argue the trend reflects a growing discomfort with children being part of everyday public life. Now, that is sad.
0: Yeah, I think we've opened up a can of worms on this topic today. In some ways, this trend echoes an older philosophy from the 50s, the 60s, that children should be seen and not heard. Kids are expected to stay quiet, out of the way, and separated from those adult spaces. Today's version
1: never did.
0: Today's version may look even more polished. Adults-only experiences are curated environments. But some argue the message feels familiar. Children are welcome as long as they don't disrupt the atmosphere. So we're asking our very capable Morning Light panel these questions. What do we gain from family inclusive experiences, the noise, the energy, all these generations together? And what do we lose when children are increasingly left out of public life and shared celebrations? Pastors Joe Green and Chad Hoag and the great Cynthia Lyons back for a record-setting appearance. Both of you, I think, are the number one and number two most frequent members of the Morning Light panel. And Chad, you're nipping at their heels a little bit here. I'm going to let any of you take this and open this up. This idea of child-free spaces is not a new one, but it is certainly more popular. I just saw this in the last few wedding seasons. My wife and I opened the invitations, and my kids love weddings, and Henry loves to dance at the wedding. But at the bottom it says, in a very beautiful way, no kids, please. What do you think?
1: Adults only.
0: Yeah.
2: I think it's kind of a throwback to past generations. I know when I came up, like you were talking about, there was a clear distinction between what was adult spaces and what were children's spaces. Mm. And I think that in more recent times, people have allowed children to be interjected more into the adult spaces. Not to say, because I love children, so I just want to put that out there.
1: I'm glad you started.
2: Yeah.
1: I'm so glad you started.
2: But, there is something to be said about we spend a lot of money for our wedding,
0: right,
2: and we're spending a lot of money per plate, then the child may, or, if I spend more money, I should have the opportunity to say, well, we love our children, we're going to let them sit over here, and whatever, at someone's house, or have a babysitter, while we adults can just enjoy the moment.
0: Interesting, Pastor. Wow. Cynthia, agree or disagree?
3: No, I mean, I really do think that that's where we are in today's society. I don't know that it's because people don't want families together. You know, what's the old saying, spare the rod, spoil the child. So in those type situations, I was talking earlier, I was not allowed to enter my grandparents' dining room until I was a certain age, because you sat when you were in the dining room, you had dinner, you know, seen, not heard. And and I also think that
0: the kids' table.
3: Well, yeah. I mean, you know, my kids still laugh at Thanksgiving. You know, how much longer are we going to have a kids' table?
0: Yeah.
3: Some of that is just because the physical proximity. We don't have enough space.
0: Right.
3: But there's also some behavior issues. And if you look back then, I walk into restaurants sometimes. And again, I know that I'm getting older, but we could have a family together and we've got every single member of those of the family not having any communications because they're either on a phone. They've got computers for the kids, you know, and so when we see families that there's a coloring book or they're doing a puzzle together or we, you know, we saw a family out.
0: When they're interacting.
3: Yeah, we saw a family out the other day and they were, you know, waiting for their dinner and they were playing a card game as a family, just waiting.
0: I think the adults should have to put their phones in a basket.
3: Oh, I think so, too.
0: Yeah,
3: and I fall into that as well. So, I, you know, certainly.
0: If anyone sees you out at a restaurant with a phone,
3: please
0: let Cynthia know.
3: That would be great.
0: Okay, so these two have obviously weighed in on one side of this debate. Pastor,
4: I think I'll set up here.
0: I want you to disagree with them, if you do.
4: I kind of do in a certain way.
0: Yeah.
4: So I agree completely that if somebody is having a wedding and they're paying the money, they have a right to say who they want there.
0: Right.
4: Regardless.
0: Right.
4: Now, is it ethical, moral, whatever. But on the flip side of that, I'm seeing personally a movement of a desire for convenience in our culture, that if it's not convenient, we don't want to do it. And I see that in the church world. I see it everywhere. And sometimes that approach can cause us to forget about the importance of raising children effectively.
0: Okay, so is it important, for example, for children in some fashion to be observing? I mean, part of being a little girl, being a little boy, is seeing the pageantry of a wedding. Is it perhaps the church service? And I know people are doing destination weddings, or they're doing it at an all-inclusive place. Increasingly, we don't have church weddings. But, you know, is it something where perhaps you could have the children in the ceremony so they get to observe that? And then could that be a way to split the difference here?
2: That's the way I like it. You know, I like them to see the pageantry of the wedding, because what we're doing is we're honoring weddings and marriage and saying how
0: the
2: important
0: vows are a big deal.
2: Right. The vows and how important it is. But then when it comes to the reception, I think that that's a place where we can have adults only.
0: Okay, so let's go into the weeds here. Churches, Sunday morning. There is a big debate in churches, and people choose churches sometimes based on whether or not there are kids squawking or talking. My church,
2: running around.
0: They are popping up in the middle and waving at us sometimes. And it took a little while to get used to that, but it has become an interesting part of the service. And you watch week after week, they're getting a little more accustomed to church. So, Sunday mornings.
3: Well, I also think it goes back to how are we raising our kids. I mean, I've been in churches before where, you know, at the beginning of the service, they politely say, if your child needs, you know, another room or you need to exit, nursing rooms, you know, for new moms, things like that. So there's provisions for children that are a little more active than others. So what does that come down to? It also... it's also hard because if you're trying to hear a pastor speak and it is a constant, no, mom, no, or whatever is going on, it is a distraction, and that's hard. And I that's, however.
0: You never have trouble hearing Dr. Green.
3: Well, correct. But, I mean, there's also, I grew up in a church that I knew if I sat in a certain place, the person I sat next to would always have little candies in their bag. You know, so
0: so there. But then it's the candy wrapper.
3: Well, that is true.
0: That really shatters a piece of a Sunday morning.
3: That is
0: hard tack candy in a wrapper.
3: I also said, too, the older I get, this is a tough subject. This is a tough subject, I think.
0: What's the principle at the core of all this of children being present? What should they observe, participate in, learn to grow up in, and what should be separate? I mean, there are some obvious things of life where parents have a zone of privacy or zone of peace. But what's the importance or not of having kids in certain spaces, like church?
4: Yeah, there's definitely important times that you decide that, because you know, the whole idea of, do adults need peace and quiet? Do they need time? Yeah, absolutely. I struggle with the idea of that being church. And the reason is because, as a minister, if the children are doing whatever, and they do, and they have, and we all have experienced that, being annoying, whatever, my job is, instead of sending them out, I see it as a personal conviction myself. And I say, how can I be more engaging so they would be interested in what I'm talking about?
0: Right.
4: That's
0: so
4: what my focus is.
0: Bringing it down to the level of the child, in a way, without diluting the message?
4: Yes. Yeah, without losing the adults at the same time.
0: What was your policy in your home, in your family?
4: We worshiped together, but we had children's church that they would, it was like we would do hymns together and that, and then they would send us away.
0: Right.
4: But then if we had, we used to have revival services that would last Monday through Sunday twice a year, and we had to be in every one of them.
0: Yeah.
4: We were never dismissed. We participated in every one.
0: Dr. Green, we do have fewer spaces now where the generations are interacting.
2: Yes.
0: What's the risk if we do not have, you know, when you think about a retirement communities, for example, yes, children visit. Yes, sometimes they come and carol at Christmas time. But there's a generational divide, almost a wall, where people aren't observing people growing older, experiencing disability. And there's no wisdom exchange there. Is there a way to change that and rethink some of these places?
2: I think 100%. That's a great question. And what we try to do is foster an environment, and it's very precarious balance. But you have to foster an environment where the elders and the young children are interacting in a way that you know, connects the generations.
0: Right.
2: The young people can learn a lot from the elderly people or the elders, and they have that enthusiasm and the energy. And of course, the elder people have the wisdom. But how can we foster an environment where they feel comfortable together? Because there has to be, you can't say, kids go over there and we have no interaction at all. We can't tell our elders, you know, we thank you for your service, but now we're taking over from here. And so that's very important that all churches should focus on that, because you think about, again, going back to times past, we would have multi-generations all together. So I was raised, my grandparents would be around, we would spend time together, and we always honored our elders because, you know, and those are the ones that carried the candy all the time, too. So
0: I am watching, there is a sense, I think, in our culture where when you watch new Americans come in, their children,
2: multi-generational,
0: are in sometimes very confined spaces, you know, parents living in the same room sometimes for children, although genders aren't always in the same room. That's kind of an interesting. But listen, thank you for this. This was very helpful. We did not solve the issue. This controversy will rage on, but I think we needed to talk about it and at least open the conversation.
3: Can't wait to see if you get emails.
0: I'm sure we will. And tips from any of you. We'll put your emails on the screen. Thank you all very much. Well, coming up on Morning Light, a Pennsylvania couple suffered the unimaginable loss of their daughter. You're going to learn how that grew into a space for others to find comfort and community and, yes, lasting hope. The details up next. You're watching Morning Light right here on Lighthouse TV.
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1: Welcome back. Sarah Mishler had a bright future. She was a fun-loving, caring, and tender-hearted girl who grew up in a Christian home. But her battle with addiction took her down the wrong path. Sarah's House of Hope is named in her honor. Joining me are the founders, Terry and Lori Mishler. Thank you so much for being with us. Sure. So tell us about Sarah's House of Hope.
7: Sarah's House of Hope is a place where families who are dealing with addictions in their family have lost someone to substance use, grandparents and caregivers raising children. It's a place where we can love on them, bring Jesus into their life, and to give them hope. Because in all these situations, hope is the first thing that goes. So we just wrap our arms around those people and become their second family, and we're loving it.
1: And you know this firsthand. Tell us about Sarah and her journey.
7: Sarah was a fun-loving young lady. She loved music. She played the piano. She sang. She did the high school musicals. She was battling a hip disease, which she was looking at hip replacement by the time she was 30. And at that time, the doctors prescribed OxyContin because it wasn't addictive. Mm. And so he had her on it long term, and then I thought, oh, we better stop this. And took her off, and then she had surgery for her hernia, then her wisdom teeth, and more pain pills. And I didn't see it because I wasn't looking for it. She was addicted, and she was buying pills from the street. And then a good friend said, well, heroin's a lot cheaper. Mm. So that took her down a deep, dark path.
1: Now, she got involved with Teen Challenge. You had told me that when we were talking earlier.
10: Yeah, so we as parents had no idea how to help her, where to get help. She had gone to a couple local recovery groups, and they were great, but she needed something long term. So we said, you know, there's Teen Challenge. We'd heard about them. They were faith-based. They have a great recovery percentage to get people clean. So we said, you got to call, honey. We can't do it for you. So she called. She got in. We took her to the local place was in Germantown, Philadelphia. Little rough neighborhood, but I knew she was safe there, and it's what she needed. So we would go down on the weekends. They had visiting hours on Saturday, and it was great just to pull into the driveway and see our daughter again. It was great. They brought her back. They brought her back to the Lord. We could see, you know, she was reading the Bible. She was journaling. We have her journals now, so it's just great to see that. But they were able to bring her back. About 8 months in, she was doing good, but there were some things going on in the house that we just really didn't agree with. So we pulled her out early. It was a choice, may not have been the best choice, but we brought her home. Within 3 months, she relapsed. Because if nothing changes, nothing changes. She was back in her old environment. So we tried to keep her clean as much as we could, keep her in a bubble. And then basically come along, she decided, I want to go back to Teen Challenge and do it for myself instead of doing it for you. So she contacted them. They were a little hesitant, but they said, okay. So we were just waiting for a bed. And then October 29th came along, waiting for a bed, and she overdosed. But Teen Challenge, we feel, is a great organization. They're faith-based. They're a long recovery term. We truly believe it's a great organization.
1: I can't imagine going through something like this. How did you find God helped you through this tragedy?
7: God was with us the whole time, even during her active use. But the night she passed away and I found her, she, I never mentioned it before, but she had her arms outstretched when I found her. Mm. And I had peace. As upset as I was, I had peace. I could just feel God all over me. And he was a little angry. For about 24 hours, he was angry at God, but the pastor told him, you know, it's okay. He's got big shoulders. But we had the police officers came, and they were so compassionate. And every time we would pray in the house waiting for the coroner that night, all the police officers prayed right along. Oh. And after the funeral and stuff, we went down to the police station to thank them and took them goodies. And it was interesting that the police chief told us, he said, as soon as I came through that front door, I felt the presence of God.
3: Oh, how touching.
7: And it was just that whole, it just stayed with me. That peace stayed with me. Not that I didn't cry and stuff like that. It's just, I knew where she was. Because in her 3 months that she was home and substance free, she was doing Bible studies on her own and, like you said, journaling and stuff. So I know where her heart was and I know where she's at. And that gives me and him a lot of peace.
1: Out of this tragedy, you formed Sarah's House of Hope. What is the main mission?
10: So our mission is to love on the families who either have someone in active substance use, someone who has lost someone to substance use, and also grandparents or caregivers raising grandkids, because that is just as common now as anything. So we try and, through the craziness, through the loneliness that they have, we try and create an environment where they can come and cry, scream, yell, whatever they need to do, just be heard sometimes. A lot of times when you're in this, people, I hate to say this, but people abandon you. They don't know how to approach you, how to talk to you, what to do.
1: So they probably feel uncomfortable.
10: Absolutely. Absolutely.
1: What do you say?
10: Right. So we just try and do that. We try and start that healing process, and we also try and give them hope. And that's one of the things that when we started Sarah's House of Hope, we wanted hope in the name, because we have that hope in Jesus, and we need to spread that. So we just wrap our arms around them, try and help them as much as we can, educate as much as possible, because we didn't know what was available. So we just try and educate, love on them, do anything we can to just help the families.
1: How do you see that sharing the gospel with them really makes a difference?
10: So yes, we're a faith-based organization, and I would almost can almost guarantee if you came to our center, you would feel God's presence there. As a young teen, I should say, I heard a quote that kind of stuck with me throughout my life from St. Francis of Assisi: "Preach a gospel at all times, and if necessary, use words." And that's what we try and do. We just have to shine the light of Jesus through everything, through our actions, through our words, how we treat people. And I think it just opens people up when you do that. You have to be honest and original with them, and that opens their hearts and allows us to speak into them. Do we speak of God in our sessions? Absolutely. Lori and I, you know, continuously say how God has helped us through the past 11 years, how he's been, have walked beside us, how he's carried us so many times. So we just love on them as Jesus would and just help them through this and help them know that they're not alone.
1: Because their needs are real. You know that.
10: Yes.
1: Yeah. How have you seen lives changed?
7: I've seen lives changed in the grief group when I have parents coming in and have lost their son or daughter weeks before. I mean, it is raw emotion, and it's to the point where they don't want to be touched or just, but they're walking through the door. They want that hope. And I can look at them and say, I can guarantee you in a year it will be different. And they don't see that at that point, but a year later, I see it. I see them smiling more. I see them laughing more. And I'm always proud of them. I'm not afraid to tell them that. I'm very proud of your progress when they feel like they haven't made any. I said, you have no idea what we see in you. And I think that's why they come back, because there's that issue of hope that we're instilling in them, and that hope comes from Jesus.
1: And how have you seen that your lives have changed?
7: My life started changing when we found out she was using a substance. I've been more compassionate. I can get down in the trenches with the worst of them, and it just breaks my heart. I'm not afraid of them. I feel like I love so much more. God is showing me what he's seeing in them. And that's what I pray for every day, is eyes to see like Jesus.
1: That is wonderful. You have an open house coming up. Tell us about that. That's taking place tomorrow.
7: Yes.
10: Yes, it's tomorrow from 11 to 4 at our location in Lemoyne. So what we try and do is we know there are so many people out there that just need help, and they don't know where to go. So we just try and get the word out. Hey, we're here. We're available. Please come check us out. We send invites to a whole bunch of churches because I know there's people sitting in churches that don't know where to get what they need. Mm-hmm. So we just try and get people available, get the word out. Hey, we're here. We'll help families. Because through the stigma, it's just some people just, it is. You hide. You don't just want to mention to anybody because of that stigma mm-hmm. that's there.
1: Right. And hopefully this will make a difference for many people who attend this.
10: Yeah. Yes.
1: Great. Thank you both for sharing this very personal story with us.
7: Sure. Thank you.
10: Thank you.
1: If you or someone you know has been impacted by addiction or loss, or if you would like to attend the open house tomorrow, we suggest you reach out to sarahshouseofhope.org. Stay with us. We're back right after the break.

0: Welcome back. We have some sad news to pass along to you. Ross Willard, the founder of Recycle Bicycle Harrisburg, passed away on Friday. Ross appeared on Morning Light last August promoting his nonprofit, which repaired used bikes. He gave away thousands of bikes away for free. Please lift up his family in prayer during this very difficult time. Now, Jeff, your closing thoughts. Well,
1: Ross certainly lived an extraordinary life, all for the glory of God. Well, on this day, May 12, 1902, the great anthracite coal strike began right here in Pennsylvania. What started as a labor dispute over wages and working condition dragged on for some 163 days and eventually forced President Theodore Roosevelt to step in to try to settle the crisis, which he did. But there's a spiritual lesson, I think, in the middle of all of it. Several spiritually minded leaders believe prayer was essential to resolve the conflict. Some in management reportedly pushed back, insisting this was a business matter, not at all a spiritual matter, they argued. Of course, in the end, the strike became a reminder to so many that there really is no dividing line between the world that we live every day and then the inner life, our spiritual world. I think we find that out in all of the decisions we make. Every decision, every one of the conflicts that come to our lives eventually reveals the condition of something much more significant, the human heart, whether it's a labor dispute or a dispute between countries or a war in our homes. For followers of Christ, prayer isn't a last resort. It is always the first resort. It is oxygen for the interior, for the soul. And in many ways, I think we learned from that anthracite coal strike, all of life, especially our work, is connected to what and who we worship. For Deborah and the entire Morning Light team, I'm Jeff Coleman. Thanks for making time for us today. Thanks for tackling these difficult topics. Don't forget to check on your neighbors, pray for our troops, and we'll look for you back here real soon.
2: 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I'm Ron Jones with Something Good Television, where we believe every detail in our lives of love for God is worked into something good. 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
0: You know, Gloria and I, for almost seven decades now, have been writing, singing, and creating ways to tell folks how centering a life on following Jesus just makes life worth living.
3: You're the center of my joy.
0: One of the great joys of this journey together has been discovering new young artists that God keeps bringing into our lives.
4: We all need somebody.
0: This young man has a heart for God and a genuine love for people. And can he communicate? We are blessed to have you get to know Chris Blue.

0: Chris, it's so good to have you today in small town USA.
1: Big town USA. Big town USA.
0: You're from the city of Knoxville, Tennessee, right?
1: Yes, sir, I am.
0: Were you born there?
1: I was actually born in Florida, Central Florida, a small town outside of Orlando, about 45 minutes, called Winter Haven, Florida. And
0: I know where it is.
1: You know where Winter Haven is?
0: Oh, yes, it is.
1: Oh, wow.
0: Close to Lakeland.
1: Very close to Lakeland. Yeah. And so we were brought up there, and I was 10 years old when we moved to Tennessee.
0: Yeah.
1: And I've been in Tennessee now for over 20-something years. So they're both home. Like, you know, Tennessee's home, Florida's home. Yeah. If I just say Tennessee's home, then my Florida family gets upset. And if I say Florida, then my Tennessee family gets upset. So I just say they're both home.
0: And we met you in Knoxville at Calhoun's restaurant. It's right on that water.
1: Right on the Tennessee River.
0: Our good friend Fred Langley hooked us up.
1: Yes, he did. Yes, he did.
0: Fred was a very successful businessman, but I think he always wanted to be a gospel singer, or at least in management.
1: Definitely in management. Yeah. I've received several calls after meeting you of song selections that I need to do, and if I don't do them, then I was really going to regret it for the rest of my life. So,
0: hey, I hope you don't mind. Windsor's going to be part of all that. Hey, Windsor?
1: Absolutely not.
0: You know Chris, don't you? Huh? Yeah. Yeah. Okay. Hey, well, lay back down. Good boy. Good boy. Okay.
1: Yeah.
0: So he'll be part of it.
1: Good. Good. I love Windsor. Windsor's a part of the family.
0: He'll keep it light.
1: Yeah. That's right. That's right.
0: He brought you in that night or afternoon.
1: Yeah.
0: And we had a little room, about 15, 16 people.
1: Yeah.
0: And he said, Bill, why don't you meet Chris Blue? Chris, sing a song for us.
1: That's exactly what he did, with cornbread in my mouth, right? Sing him a song. Okay. All right. Sure.
0: What do you want me to sing? Sing Because He Lives. Right there.
1: Yep.
0: You say, of course, Because He Lives.
1: Yep. And it was great. And I honestly didn't think I did that good a job. I said, I just screwed up my opportunity and my chance to impress Bill and Gloria Gaither. And I'm singing their song and just messed it up. But you were gracious. You were really gracious.

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1: You know what? I was brought up listening to Bill Gaither and Gloria Gaither and the Gaither Band and Gaither Trio. I listened to this stuff. My grandmother would have us in her home every single morning, and we would gather around the living room, me and all my cousins and brothers and sisters. I come from a big family, you know.
0: Yeah.
1: I'm the youngest of seven, but my grandmother at the time, she had 41 grandchildren. So all 41 of us would be in a room at least half the size of this room. And we'd gather around her living room and we would pray and we would sing songs and do all of that. And when it was come time to watch, television, we were only allowed to watch three shows, right? TBN, Walker Texas Ranger and anything that had Bill and Gloria Gaither on it. And so these songs feel they are home for me. I guess that's why it's a perfect fit, because it's who I am.
0: Most of the songs that we do on this project is going to be done in this room. But we're going to leave this room for two or three tunes that were done in a wonderful, exciting crowd. One was in Tulsa and one was in Pennsylvania, where we had a lot of other artists there and some of the old timers who had been around for a long time. And out of the blue, here comes this piano intro that once again James Cleveland did many, many years ago. Took this old hymn that had just kind of been buried away in a bunch of old hymns. But boy, when he put his touch to it, master, the tempest is raging.
1: So when I performed that song in Tulsa,
0: yeah,
1: it's the first time I'd ever sang that song.
0: Yeah, yeah.
1: When I thought about the lyrics, get up, Jesus, because the winds and the waves shall obey thy will. And all you have to do is say, peace, be still, peace, peace, be still. Whether the wrath, storm, tossed sea, or demons, and evil men, whatever it may be, no water can swallow a ship. I mean, just the words of that song are just so real. And he's able, if he's able to speak to a wind and the wind obeys him, if he's able to speak to a sea and the sea is able to obey him, he can speak to my life. He can speak to my challenges. He can speak to my body if I'm going through sicknesses or illnesses. He's able. It's just a song of hope. I think that's why I connected to it as well.
0: Yeah.
1: Because I believe that's one of the things that God has called me to bring in this world. Bring him hope. And man, it's filled with it.
0: Meet a new friend of mine. His name is Chris Blue.

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0: My first time singing in church, I was 3 years old.
1: That's pretty young.
0: It was very, yeah. 3 years old, I had a special part in a song that my mom would, you know, drop the mic down to me, and she let me sing my little part and grab the mic, and the church would just go wild. Ah! And that's what my mom knew, kind of like the Jackson 5 story.
1: Yeah.
0: Michael begged to sing. I used to beg my mom to sing when I would watch my brothers and sisters singing. I'm like, I can do that. I can sing.
1: Yeah.
0: And so finally one day my mom said, okay, come on up. You get this one shot. And when it came down, she, you know, let me do my little part. Church went wild, and she knew then, uh-oh, I think we got something. And so my first concert, I was 4 years old, June 6, 1994. First concert, I sang about 10 songs all by myself with my family backing me up, of course. But
1: what would have been one of them?
0: There was a song called Mississippi Po' Boy.
1: Sing a little bit of it.
0: I come from a po' family. We didn't have much, but the Lord's been good to me. And that's basically the whole song. I come from a po' family. I didn't have much, but the Lord's been good to me.

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0: We have a little awards room out there in the hallway. There's one award Claire and I are very proud of, and it's the Stellar Award. That is the Black Gospel Award. I don't know what they call it today. But it was 1989. We went into the writer's room at Word Records. I did, with Richard Smallwood. And said, let's write a song. He said, I got 30 minutes and I got to catch a plane. I said, let's write a song. I said, all I have is a hook. Jesus, you're the center of my joy. Da da da da da da da da da. Da da da da da da da da da da da da da. Jesus, you're the center of my joy. That's all we had. He said, what are you going to do with the da da da da da? I said, I have a little lady that lives in Alexandria, Indiana. She'd love to take that and do something. My wife, Gloria. And she did. And the song came out. And that year, it was the Stellar Award for the best song.
1: Wow.
0: So when I go in black music circles and they introduce me, some people know me, some people don't. But when they say, he co-wrote, Jesus, you're the center of my joy, the richest one, I'm a somebody.
1: You're an instant celebrity.
0: I bought
1: instant.
0: All of a sudden, I'm somebody.
1: Yeah, absolutely.

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I want to tell you a story about a little boy. Grew up in rural town, cornfields, orange groves. It's full of faith and love and hope. For all of his life, he was overlooked, misjudged, just never really had an opportunity to showcase what he believed God had given him in purpose for the world. He grew up. He started following his friends and doing things that was outside of his character. And instead of going back home to where he belonged, he went even further down a path that just wasn't him and felt as if God had left him. But then one day he decided, let me talk to God again. Maybe he'll hear me this time. And guess what happened? God did. And for all the years that he had been overlooked, and all the times he had been misjudged, he had an opportunity. And the overlooking, the misjudgment, wasn't because God didn't like him. It was so that God was creating and building and preparing him for an event. Once he received that opportunity, he took full advantage of it, and his life has never been the same since. That person is me. That's my story. That's my life. You see, we tend to wait for the right time, and we allow what we've gone through in our life to cause us to make some decisions that aren't great. But when you serve a God like I do, you'll realize he's able to take that which is bad and transform it into something really, really good for your life. So my word for you is keep going, keep striving, because one day an opportunity will present itself and you will be in the midst of a Kairos event that will change your life forever. So whatever you do, never give up on yourself, but more importantly, never, ever give up on God.

0: I can keep going. I can do this all day.
1: Harry Windsor, we got to close this down, okay? Can you say, Chris, this has been a good, good day? I'll say it for him. Chris, it's been a good, good day. Love you, my friend.
0: I love you, too.

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Jesus looked up and saw some rich people tossing their gifts into the offering pots. He also saw a poor widow putting in 2 pennies. And he said, I tell you that this poor woman has put in more than all the others. Everyone else gave what they didn't need. But she is very poor and gave everything she had. Some people were talking about the beautiful stones used to build the temple and about the gifts that had been placed in it. Jesus said, Do you see these stones? The time is coming when not one of them will be left in place. They will all be knocked down. Some people asked, Teacher, when will all this happen? How can we know when these things are about to take place? Jesus replied, Don't be fooled by those who will come and claim to be me. They will say, I am Christ, and now is the time. But don't follow them. When you hear about wars and riots, don't be afraid. These things will have to happen first. But that isn't the end. Nations will go to war against one another. And kingdoms will attack each other. There will be great earthquakes. And in many places, people will starve to death and suffer terrible diseases. All sorts of frightening things will be seen in the sky. Before all this happens, you will be arrested and punished. You will be tried in your meeting places and put in jail. Because of me, you will be placed on trial before kings and governors. But this will be your chance to tell about your faith. Don't worry about what you will say to defend yourselves. I will give you the wisdom to know what to say. None of your enemies will be able to oppose you or to say that you are wrong. You will be betrayed by your own parents, brothers, family, and friends. Some of you will even be killed. Because of me, you will be hated by everyone. But don't worry. You will be saved by being faithful to me. When you see Jerusalem surrounded by soldiers, you will know that it will soon be destroyed. If you are living in Judea at that time, run to the mountains. If you are in the city, leave it. And if you are out in the country, don't go back into the city. This time of punishment is what is written about in the scriptures. It will be an awful time for women who are expecting babies or nursing young children. Everywhere in the land, people will suffer horribly and be punished. Some of them will be killed by swords. Others will be carried off to foreign countries. Jerusalem will be overrun by foreign nations until their time comes to an end. Strange things will happen to the sun, moon, and stars. The nations on earth will be afraid of the roaring sea and tides. And they won't know what to do. People will be so frightened that they will faint because of what is happening to the world. Every power in the sky will be shaken. Then the Son of Man will be seen, coming in a cloud with great power and glory. When all of this starts happening, stand up straight and be brave. You will soon be set free. Then Jesus told them a story. When you see a fig tree or any other tree putting out leaves, you know that summer will soon come. So, when you see these things happening, you know that God's kingdom will soon be here. You can be sure that some of the people of this generation will still be alive when all of this takes place. The sky and the earth won't last forever, but my words will. Don't spend all of your time thinking about eating or drinking or worrying about life. If you do, the final day will suddenly catch you like a trap. That day will surprise everyone on earth. Watch out and keep praying that you can escape all that is going to happen.
and that the Son of Man will be pleased with you. Jesus taught in the temple each day, and he spent each night on the Mount of Olives. Everyone got up early and came to the temple to hear him teach.

The festival of thin bread, also called Passover, was near. The chief priests and the teachers of the law of Moses were looking for a way to get rid of Jesus, because they were afraid of what the people might do. Then Satan entered the heart of Judas Iscariot, who was one of the 12 apostles. Judas went to talk with the chief priests and the officers of the temple police about how he could help them arrest Jesus. They were very pleased and offered to pay Judas some money. He agreed and started looking for a good chance to betray Jesus when the crowds were not around. The day had come for the festival of thin bread, and it was time to kill the Passover lambs. So Jesus said to Peter and John, "Go and prepare the Passover meal for us to eat." But they asked, "Where do you want us to prepare it?" Jesus told them, "As you go into the city, you will meet a man carrying a jar of water. Follow him into the house and say to the owner, 'Our teacher wants to know where he can eat the Passover meal with his disciples.' The owner will take you upstairs and show you a large room ready for you to use. Prepare the meal there." Peter and John left. They found everything just as Jesus had told them, and they prepared the Passover meal. When the time came for Jesus and the apostles to eat, he said to them, "I have very much wanted to eat this Passover meal with you before I suffer. I tell you that I will not eat another Passover meal until it is finally eaten in God's kingdom." Jesus took a cup of wine in his hands and gave thanks to God. Then he told the apostles, "Take this wine and share it with each other. I tell you that I will not drink any more wine until God's kingdom comes." Jesus took some bread in his hands and gave thanks for it. He broke the bread and handed it to his apostles. Then he said, "This is my body, which is given for you. Eat this as a way of remembering me." After the meal, he took another cup of wine in his hands. Then he said, "This is my blood. It is poured out for you. And with it, God makes his new agreement. The one who will betray me is here at the table with me. The Son of Man will die in the way that has been decided for him. But it will be terrible for the one who betrays him." Then the apostles started arguing about who would ever do such a thing. The apostles got into an argument about which one of them was the greatest. So Jesus told them, "Foreign kings order their people around, and powerful rulers call themselves everyone's friends. But don't be like them. The most important one of you should be like the least important. And your leader should be like a servant. Who do people think is the greatest? A person who has served or one who serves? Isn't it the one who is served? But I have been with you as a servant. You have stayed with me in all my troubles. So I will give you the right to rule as kings, just as my Father has given me the right to rule as a king. You will eat and drink with me in my kingdom. And you will each sit on the throne to judge the 12 tribes of Israel." Jesus said, "Simon, listen to me. Satan has demanded the right to test each one of you, as a farmer does when he separates wheat from the husks. But Simon, I have prayed that your faith will be strong. And when you have come back to me, help the others." Peter said, "Lord, I am ready to go with you to jail and even to die with you." Jesus replied, "Peter, I tell you that before a rooster crows tomorrow morning, you will say 3 times that you don't know me." Jesus asked his disciples, "When I sent you out without a money bag or a traveling bag or sandals, did you need anything?
No, they answered. Jesus told them, But now, if you have a money bag, take it with you. Also, take a traveling bag. If you don't have a sword, sell some of your clothes and buy one. Do this because the scriptures say he was considered a criminal. This was written about me, and it will soon come true. The disciples said, Lord, here are two swords. Enough of that, Jesus replied. Jesus went out to the Mount of Olives, as he often did, and his disciples went with him. When they got there, he told them, Pray that you won't be tested. Jesus walked on a little way before he knelt down and prayed. Father, if you will, please don't make me suffer by having me drink from this cup. But do what you want, and not what I want. Then an angel from heaven came to help him. Jesus was in great pain and prayed so sincerely that his sweat fell to the ground like drops of blood. Jesus got up from praying and went over to his disciples. They were asleep and worn out from being so sad.

And he touched the servant's ear and healed it. Jesus spoke to the chief priests, the temple police, and the leaders who had come to arrest him. He said, "Why do you come out with swords and clubs and treat me like a criminal? I was with you every day in the temple, and you didn't arrest me. But this is your time, and darkness is in control." Jesus was arrested and led away to the house of the high priest, while Peter followed at a distance. Some people built a fire in the middle of the courtyard and were sitting around it. Peter sat there with them, and a servant girl saw him. And after she had looked at him carefully, she said, "This man was with Jesus." Peter said, "Woman, I don't even know that man." A little later, someone else saw Peter and said, "You are one of them." "No, I'm not," Peter replied. About an hour later, another man insisted, "This man must have been with Jesus. They both come from Galilee." Peter replied, "I don't know what you're talking about." Right then, while Peter was still speaking, a rooster crowed. The Lord turned and looked at Peter. And Peter remembered that the Lord had said, "Before a rooster crows tomorrow morning, you will say three times that you don't know me." Then Peter went out and cried hard. The men who were guarding Jesus made fun of him and beat him. They put a blindfold on him and said, "Tell us who struck you." They kept on insulting Jesus in many other ways. At daybreak, the nation's leaders, the chief priests, and the teachers of the law of Moses got together and brought Jesus before the council. They said, "Tell us, are you the Messiah?" Jesus replied, "If I said so, you wouldn't believe me. And if I asked you a question, you wouldn't answer. But from now on, the Son of Man will be seated at the right side of God All-Powerful." Then they asked, "Are you the Son of God?" Jesus answered, "You say I am." They replied, "Why do we need more witnesses? He said it himself."

Everyone in the council got up and led Jesus off to Pilate. They started accusing him and said, "We caught this man trying to get our people to riot and to stop paying taxes to the emperor. He also claims that he is the Messiah, our king." Pilate asked Jesus, "Are you the king of the Jews?" "Those are your words," Jesus answered. Pilate told the chief priests and the crowd, "I don't find him guilty of anything." But they all kept on saying, "He has been teaching and causing trouble all over Judea. He started in Galilee and has now come all the way here." When Pilate heard this, he asked, "Is this man from Galilee?" After Pilate learned that Jesus came from the region ruled by Herod, he sent him to Herod, who was in Jerusalem at that time. For a long time, Herod had wanted to see Jesus and was very happy because he finally had this chance. He had heard many things about Jesus and hoped to see him work a miracle. Herod asked him a lot of questions, but Jesus did not answer. Then the chief priests and the teachers of the law of Moses stood up and accused him of all kinds of bad things. Herod and his soldiers made fun of Jesus and insulted him. They put a fine robe on him and sent him back to Pilate. That same day, Herod and Pilate became friends, even though they had been enemies before this. Pilate called together the chief priests, the

leaders and the people. He told them, "You brought Jesus to me and said he was a troublemaker. But I have questioned him here in front of you. And I have not found him guilty of anything that you say he has done." Herod didn't find him guilty either and sent him back. "This man doesn't deserve to be put to death. I will just have him beaten with a whip and set free." But the whole crowd shouted, "Kill Jesus! Give us Barabbas!" Barabbas was in jail because he had started a riot in the city and had murdered someone. Pilate wanted to set Jesus free, so he spoke again to the crowds. But they kept shouting, "Nail him to a cross! Nail him to a cross!" Pilate spoke to them a third time. "But what crime has he done? I have not found him guilty of anything for which he should be put to death. I will have him beaten with a whip and set free." The people kept on shouting as loud as they could for Jesus to be put to death. Finally, Pilate gave in. He freed the man who was in jail for rioting and murder, because he was the one the crowd wanted to be set free. Then Pilate handed Jesus over for them to do what they wanted with him. As Jesus was being led away, some soldiers grabbed hold of a man from Cyrene named Simon. He was coming in from the fields. But they put the cross on him and made him carry it behind Jesus. A large crowd was following Jesus. And in the crowd, a lot of women were crying and weeping for him. Jesus turned to the women and said, "Women of Jerusalem, don't cry for me. Cry for yourselves and for your children. Someday people will say, 'Women who never had children are really fortunate.' At that time, everyone will say to the mountains, 'Fall on us.' They will say to the hills, 'Hide us.' If this can happen when the wood is green, what do you think will happen when it is dry?" Two criminals were led out to be put to death with Jesus. When the soldiers came to the place called the Skull, they nailed Jesus to a cross. They also nailed two criminals to crosses, one on each side of Jesus. Jesus said, "Father, forgive these people. They don't know what they're doing." While the crowd stood there watching Jesus, the soldiers gambled for his clothes. The leaders insulted him by saying, "He saved others. Now he should save himself if he really is God's chosen Messiah." The soldiers made fun of Jesus and brought him some wine. They said, "If you are the King of the Jews, save yourself." Above him was a sign that said, "This is the King of the Jews." One of the criminals hanging there also insulted Jesus by saying, "Aren't you the Messiah? Save yourself and save us." But the other criminal told the first one off, "Don't you fear God? Aren't you getting the same punishment as this man? We got what was coming to us, but he didn't do anything wrong." Then he said to Jesus, "Remember me when you come into power." Jesus replied, "I promise that today you will be with me in paradise." Around noon, the sky turned dark and stayed that way until the middle of the afternoon. The sun stopped shining, and the curtain in the temple split down the middle. Jesus shouted, "Father, I put myself in your hands." Then he died. When the Roman officer saw what had happened, he praised God and said, "Jesus must really have been a good man." A crowd had gathered to see the terrible sight. Then after they had seen it, they felt brokenhearted.
and went home. All of Jesus' close friends and the women who had come with him from Galilee stood at a distance and watched. There was a man named Joseph, who was from Arimathea in Judea. Joseph was a good and honest man, and he was eager for God's kingdom to come. He was also a member of the council, but he did not agree with what they had decided. Joseph went to Pilate and asked for Jesus' body. He took the body down from the cross, wrapped it in fine cloth. Then he put it in a tomb that had been cut out of solid rock and had never been used. It was Friday, and the Sabbath was about to begin. The women who had come with Jesus from Galilee followed Joseph and watched how Jesus' body was placed in the tomb. Then they went to prepare some sweet-smelling spices for his burial. But on the Sabbath, they rested, as the law of Moses commands.

Very early on Sunday morning, the women went to the tomb, carrying the spices that they had prepared. When they found the stone rolled away from the entrance, they went in. But they did not find the body of the Lord Jesus. They did not know what to think. Suddenly, two men in shining white clothes stood beside them. The women were afraid and bowed to the ground. But the men said, "Why are you looking in the place of the dead for someone who is alive? Jesus isn't here. He has been raised from death. Remember that while he was still in Galilee, he told you, 'The Son of Man will be handed over to sinners who will nail him to a cross. But 3 days later, he will rise to life.'" Then they remembered what Jesus had said. Mary Magdalene, Joanna, Mary the mother of James, and some other women were the ones who had gone to the tomb. When they returned, they told the 11 apostles and the others what had happened. The apostles thought it was all nonsense, and they would not believe. But Peter ran to the tomb. And when he stooped down and looked in, he saw only the burial clothes. Then he returned, wondering what had happened. That same day, two of Jesus' disciples were going to the village of Emmaus, which was about 7 miles from Jerusalem. As they were talking and thinking about what had happened, Jesus came near and started walking along beside them. But they did not know who he was. Jesus asked them, "What were you talking about as you walked along?" The two of them stood there looking sad and gloomy. Then the one named Cleopas asked Jesus, "Are you the only person from Jerusalem who didn't know what was happening there these last few days?" "What do you mean?" Jesus asked. They answered, "Those things that happened to Jesus from Nazareth. By what he did and said, he showed that he was a powerful prophet who pleased God and all the people." Then the chief priests and our leaders had him arrested and sentenced to die on a cross. We had hoped that he would be the one to set Israel free. But it has already been 3 days since all this happened. Some women in our group surprised us. They had gone to the tomb early in the morning, but did not find the body of Jesus. They came back, saying that they had seen a vision of angels who told them that he is alive. Some men from our group went to the tomb and found it just as the women had said. But they didn't see Jesus either. Then Jesus asked the two disciples, "Why can't you understand? How can you be so slow to believe all that the prophets said? Didn't you know that the Messiah would have to suffer before he was given his glory?" Jesus then explained everything written about himself in the scriptures, beginning with the law of Moses and the books of the prophets.

Every morning, we face choices, hope or despair, faith or fear. At Morning Light, we want you to see God's work in the person right in front of you, to see His extraordinary plan at work in them, that no one is beyond the reach of His power, no life insignificant. And trusting Him means you never walk alone. In 2025, face the day with faith on Morning Light.

on the next episode of Above the Noise, we are pleased and blessed to be able to talk about religious noise or real discipleship. We're going to have a very special person sharing that time. I pray that you tune in and learn the difference between the two. Discipleship is vital for the Christian church. Tune in that you might understand what that looks like and how we do it. See you on the next Above the Noise.

0: Hello, everyone, and welcome to Bethlehem Glory. We are very happy that you're joining us. We're studying the atonement of Christ. You know, it's just an amazing study. We go from Genesis to Revelation. We're not going line by line this time. But I've read so many times in commentaries that they think that perhaps only 1 in 1,000 of churchgoers really understand the depth of the depravity of man and the atonement of Christ. In some of our earlier lessons, we went through a lot of the depravity of man, and now we are going through the atonement. Let's start with our scripture from Psalm 119 and verse 18. Lord God, open our eyes that we would see wonderful things in your law. Teach us, God. We want to know you. We want to see you in the volume of the book. Let scriptures become alive to us that we might truly be alive in Christ. And it's in Christ's precious holy name we pray. Hallelujah. And amen. Amen. Amen. Amen. All these notes and all these little things that I have here, you just have to be patient with me when I get started here. Jesus met all of the divine qualifications. He's the only one. He was the perfect one, the only perfect lamb. If you study the Passover in the Old Testament, and we did in the study of the tabernacle, about not even one of his legs would be broken in the lamb, and how Jesus was the Lamb of God, and how that was totally fulfilled in that Paschal feast. Let's read just this little scripture and then I'll get started. John 17, verse 4 and 5. I have glorified thee on earth. I have finished the work that thou gavest me to do. Isn't that what Paul said? I finished the work. I kept the course. Therefore, there is laid up for me a crown in heaven, and not only for me also, but everyone else that does the work of the Lord. Don't you and I want to hear, well done, thou good and faithful servant? He has given each one of us. Now, you may not be a Bible teacher, but God has called you to be the best mother and wife that you can be. He might call you to be a mechanic or a postman or a teacher in a professor in a college or whatever, but he calls you to be the best witness that you can be. I have finished the work which thou gavest me to do. And now, O Father, glorify thou me with thine own self, with the glory which I had with thee before the world was. I mean, amazing. Jesus had finished everything. And yet there would be those who would try to accuse him of being a sinner. And yet this was a sinless man. In John's Gospel, it also says, which of you convinces me of sin? And if I say the truth, why do you not believe me? In other words, he's saying, now he's not saying this to his friends. And he's saying this, I'm going to paraphrase this. Which one of you can accuse me of sin? What sin do you think I've done? I'm telling you the truth. Why don't you believe me? How many people can say that? I could never say that because I've sinned. No one can ever say that. Can anyone, he's saying, can any one of you prove that I have sinned? In 2 Corinthians says, for he hath made him to be sin for us. Yes, he was made sin for us. Who knew no sin. He knew no sin. That we might be made the righteousness of God in him. And yet there were those who would accuse him of sin. Now, this was the kangaroo court. And he would bounce back and forth and back and forth when you read about the trials of Jesus. And Pilate finally said, of course, his wife had this dream and she cautioned him. And he washes his hands like he's going to wash away whatever sentence he's going to give him. He couldn't wash the sin off of his hands. What can wash away my sin? Nothing but the blood of Jesus. We talked about that yesterday. But Pilate even said, I find no fault in this man. And then it was about the time of year when they would have to release one prisoner. The Passover was coming. So he said, all right, I'm going to release one. And he thought they were going to say, release Jesus. But they said, Barabbas! Give us Barabbas! They chose an evil, sinful, horrible man. And they allowed Jesus to be crucified. Now, Pilate said, I find no fault with him. In Hebrews, it says he was in all points tempted like we are, yet without sin. He was truly a sinless person. Now think of it. Seriously, he never sinned in thought, in word, or in deed. Have you ever had a sinful thought? Guilty. Have you ever said an unkind word? Guilty. Have you ever done an unkind or evil act? Guilty. We stand guilty before the Lord. Yet he was sinless. Now, I know my sins are washed away because of the blood. I understand that, so don't try to correct me. But he was sinless in thought, word, and deed. Who convinces me of sin? Who are you that you can point out one sin to me? Tell me. They were silenced. They couldn't. They couldn't think of anything to accuse him of. In Romans it says, whom God hath set forth to be a propitiation through faith in his blood to declare his, meaning God's, righteousness for the remission of sins that are past. That includes from Adam to Calvary. Through the forbearance of God to declare, I say, at this time his righteousness, that he, meaning God, might be just and the justifier of him which believeth in Jesus. Do you believe in Jesus? That word justification, it's so simple, and I know people don't like this illustration, but I'm going to use it anyway. Justification, it means just as if I'd justified him, just as if I'd never sinned. He washes my sin away. So Christ fulfilled all the law. He was the only one that could do this because he was the perfect lamb. So salvation is of the Lord. Jonah tells us that, a simple scripture. Salvation belongeth unto the Lord. The psalmist says only Jehovah could so love the world that he would sacrifice his only son. Psalm 3 and verse 8 says salvation belongs to the Lord. Damnation is the sinner's just wage. The wages of sin is death. You earn your way to hell. You know how you earn it? Because you reject Jesus. Jesus paid my price on Calvary. But you can earn your way because their wages of sin is death. So you earn your way there. Therefore, salvation belongs to Jehovah. Jonah was right. Oh, he tried to run away. Have you ever felt as low as Jonah did? In the bottom of the whale, on the bottom of the water, how low can you go? But God rescued him. We'll be right back.
1: Time to go! Come on!

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0: Hi, my name's Pat Huber. Do you have a hunger for the Word of God? Do you really like to study the Scripture? Then join me on Bethlehem Glory. Sometimes we take an entire book of the Bible and we go line by line, or sometimes another topic and we explore that topic thoroughly. So please join me right here on this station and we can study the Word of God together. You know, it was God before any mountain was ever made, before he said, "Let there be light." God had a plan. He had a plan for mankind. It was God who sent his Son to be a propitiation for our sin. God did that. It was God who commended his love toward us, that while we were yet sinners, Christ died for us. He did it. God planned this whole thing. It was God who made Jesus to be sin for you and me. This was, the cross was foreordained before the foundation of the world. Now, don't ask me to understand that, why he created man knowing that we are going to sin. I don't understand the mind of God. His ways are higher than my ways. His thoughts are so far, I'm finite, he's infinite. So you can't even compare my thoughts to his. There are some things you accept by faith. In 1 Peter, we know that he says he was foreordained before the foundation of the world. Now, all of this is just so mind-boggling from time to time, and yet God had that plan from Genesis to Revelation. It's like a string of pearls. Each pearl is a pearl of great price. You ever take a string of pearls and you cut them, they're just going to fall all apart. You might say, well, I don't know that I like all the blood sacrifices in the book of Leviticus. I think I'm not going to take that one. Too bloody. I don't like all the battles that Joshua fought. I don't like when the earth opened up and swallowed 20,000 people. I don't want to study that. Or maybe we're just going to be New Testament people and the Psalms. Because the rest, you know, it's just too bloody, and I don't understand it anyway. It's a string of pearls, and each one is a pearl of great price. And in each one, we see Jesus. You can't take any of those pearls out, or you don't have the perfect string of pearls. It's God who has made us accepted in the Beloved. And who is the Beloved? Read Solomon. I mean, the Beloved, my Beloved is mine. And read about the kisses that you get from the Beloved. I read about Charles Haddon Spurgeon, who would sense the kissing of Jesus on his cheek. He would sense the presence so sweet and so close to him as if he could actually feel the Lord kiss him. I mean, that's the sweetness. He makes us accepted in the Beloved. It's a love affair between the Lord and me. He's the bridegroom, and I am the bride. That's how intimate the relationship needs to be in Jesus, with you and Jesus, you and the Lord. Okay, why does God save us? He saves us for Christ's sake. Can't quite understand all that, but I know it to be true because it tells me that in Ephesians. Be ye kind to one another, tender-hearted, forgiving one another, even as God, for Christ's sake, has forgiven you. For Christ, like he said, he's our advocate. He's there saying, no, she's one of mine, Father. They said, there's nothing good can come from Nazareth. Nothing. Now I know they were talking about Nathanael too at times, but Jesus, the Nazarene, what good can come from Nazareth? Salvation, peace, mercy, love, goodness, that all came from the Nazarene. The apostles, well, at times they didn't understand. Sometimes I don't understand. But one thing was, they were not disappointed in Jesus. His cousin John, when Mary and Elizabeth met, remember how John leaped in the womb of Elizabeth, filled with the Holy Spirit. Jesus said of John, there was no greater man born of woman than John. They were cousins. And John announced the coming, the forerunner. We said how Malachi said there would be a forerunner. Prepare ye the way of the Lord. Are you a forerunner of Jesus Christ? Do you prepare the way of Jesus in your life before others? Do they see that as you walk and talk and live your life? Do they know? Amen. So Jesus was baptized of John. And, you know, when John saw him coming, he said, "Behold, look at him. This is divine revelation. Behold the Lamb of God who takes away the sins of the world." John said that. He was baptized. And he did that baptism as a testimony to you and me. When he says, "Follow me," we're to follow the example that Christ lived. Follow me, I'll make you fishers of men. Follow me in what I say, because I'm the way, the truth, and the life. Follow me in my example. We're supposed to be those epistles read of all men. I'm going to read from 1 John, but I'm going to do that after the break because it's a little too long. I'll read it in the next segment. Thomas had vowed never to believe. He said, "I don't believe that the Lord rose from the dead." I mean, he was doubting. We call him Doubting Thomas. But would you and I have been any different? Poor Thomas, he takes a rap like that. No, he said, but when Jesus appeared to him, he said, take your hand, reach hither thy finger, and behold my hands, and reach hither thy hand, and thrust it into my side. Now Thomas exclaimed these words. Yes, he had some shame and grief, but he also had amazing faith at this time. He says, "My Lord and my God." He knew right then and there that this was true. He had risen. He saw the holes. He saw him with his own eyes. And then Jesus said, "Blessed are those that have not seen and yet believe." Maybe I haven't seen Jesus physically, but I've seen him spiritually. Maybe I haven't touched him like I can touch this desk and this book, but I have touched the hem of his garment. I know what it is to touch Jesus. Perhaps I haven't sat with him like the woman in Samaria at the well, but I have sat and talked to Jesus many, many times. And he walks with me, and he talks with me, and he tells me, "I am his own, the bride and the bridegroom." Yes, that's how intimate. We'll be right back.
1: You don't want to miss this week's episode of One Day Closer. We're going to be seeing how God can do something monumental with faith like a mustard seed. We're talking to Gabor Grace, the executive director of Crew Church Movements, to see how God took one small act of faith and turned it into a global movement that's reaching young people for Jesus in powerful ways.
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7: Every morning we face choices, hope or despair, faith or fear. At Morning Light, we want you to see God's work in the person right in front of you, to see his extraordinary plan at work in them, that no one is beyond the reach of his power, no life insignificant. And trusting him means you never walk alone. In 2025, face the day with faith on Morning Light.

As I said when we started this lesson, that the apostles were not disappointed with Jesus. At times they didn't understand. Well, at times you and I don't understand. We talked about Thomas. I want to read this from the first letter of John, chapter 1, verses 1 to 7. This is a document about the reality of Christ to John. That which was from the beginning, which we have heard, which we have seen with our eyes, which we have looked upon and our hands have handled of the word of life. For the life was manifested, and we have seen it, and bear witness, and show unto you that eternal life, which was with the Father, and was manifested unto us, that which we have seen and heard, declare we unto you, that ye may also have fellowship with us. And truly our fellowship is with the Father, and with his Son Jesus Christ. And these things we write unto you, that your joy may be full. This then is the message which we have heard of him and declare unto you. This is the message, that God is light, and in him is no darkness at all. If we say that we have fellowship with him and walk in darkness, we lie and have not the truth. But if we walk in the light, as he is in the light, we have fellowship one with another, and the blood of Jesus Christ, his Son, cleanses us from all sin. We've seen him, we've touched him, we've bivouacked with him, we had communion with him. He's real. Jesus Christ is real. And he did. He died for my sins, and he rose from the dead. What other religion? None can ever say that. And while other religions may not accept that, it has been documented again and again by so many accounts in Scripture, and hundreds that saw the risen Lord. It says in Hebrews, God, who at sundry times and in divers manners spake in times past unto the fathers by the prophets, hath in these last days spoken unto us by his Son, whom he hath appointed heir of all things, by whom also he made the world, who being the express image of his person and upholding all things by the word of his power, when he had by himself purged our sins, he sat down on the right hand of the majesty on high. He did it for you and me. An important thing to remember is that there's one mediator between God and man. There's only one advocate sitting up there. There's only one mediator. And we as believers need to remember that. I mean, there are those that would pray to other things and other saints and other people, and I respect their right to do that, but as a believer in Jesus Christ, I only pray to Jesus because he's the only one that really hears me. So I don't want to be like Shakespeare with my words flying up and my thoughts remaining below, because words without thought, and it's not a prayer, never to heaven go. I want Jesus to hear. There's one mediator. Paul declares that Jesus was much better than the angels. Now, how angelic and how holy are angels? I'm not sure that I can describe that or even answer that question. But all of the disciples at times in their lives had questions, perhaps had doubt. We know that Peter denied the Lord 3 times. Before the cock crows, you're going to deny me 3 times, he said. And he did. But Peter, above all, wept bitterly and repented. The big difference between Peter and Judas. He repented of his sin. And when Jesus rose from the dead, I remember this story, and the stone was rolled away, and the woman saw, the angel says, go tell the others and tell Peter. I think the Lord wanted Peter to know that he had risen when they saw the risen Lord. He wanted Peter to know particularly, because Peter so loved the Lord, and yet he denied him. But you know, you and I can deny the Lord in so many ways in our lives from time to time. We really do. We deny him in our lifestyle. We don't speak up when the conversation warrants that we should talk about the Lord. Are we really ashamed of the gospel of Jesus Christ?
I pray not, because it's the power of God unto salvation, to the Jew first, and then to the Greek. You and I are part of the Greeks there, just so you know that. It says in Hebrews, the 2nd chapter, verses 1-4, I'm going to read that now. Therefore, we ought to give the more earnest heed to the things which we have heard. We really need to pay attention to the scriptures when we hear them, beloved, lest at any time we should let them slip. It's so easy to let the word of God slip from our minds and our hearts, and especially from our lips. For if the word spoken by angels was steadfast, and every transgression and disobedience received a just recompense of reward, how shall we escape if we neglect so great salvation? Can we escape? No, there's no way of escape. There's no fire escape anywhere. It's either heaven or hell. Which at the first began to be spoken by the Lord, and was confirmed unto us by them that heard him, God also bearing them witness, both with signs and wonders, and with diverse miracles and gifts of the Holy Ghost, according to his own will. Paul wrote that. He believed so, with his own heart, he believed so much. For me to live is Christ. To die is gain. Can you and I say that? For me to live is Christ, and to die is gain. Divine perfection was ascribed only to Jesus Christ. And that's why even in times of challenges, in times of misunderstandings, in times when the disciples just quite couldn't understand things, in the final analysis, most all of them laid down their life for the gospel. Were beheaded in one way or another, imprisoned, beaten, shipwrecked. They went through great persecution that the church of Jesus Christ might be preserved. You know, you and I need to be that testimony of Jesus today. Unto us a child is born, unto us he is given, and his name is Mighty, Mighty, Mighty God. His name is Jesus. Beloved, I ask you the question oftentimes, do you know Jesus? Are you a born again, blood bought, redeemed believer? Not that you're just a churchgoer, not that you just have religion, but do you really know? Do you really understand everything that I am telling you? And has it pierced your heart and your soul? I pray it has. We'll see you next time on Bethlehem Glory. Bye-bye for now.

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0: You don't want to miss this week's episode of One Day Closer. We're going to be seeing how God can do something monumental with faith like a mustard seed. We're talking to Gabor Grace, the executive director of Crew Church Movements, to see how God took one small act of faith and turned it into a global movement that's reaching young people for Jesus in powerful ways.
1: Thank you for watching Lighthouse TV. I pray the programs here are helping you grow closer to Jesus. Psalm 34:17 says, "The righteous cry out, and the Lord hears them. He delivers them from all their troubles." One of the things that truly moves my heart is spending time in prayer for you. When you call our prayer line, your requests are brought before the Lord by people who care deeply. We take time to pray, not just once, but regularly. It's an honor to bring your needs to God. And if God has moved in your life, we'd love to hear your story. Your testimony encourages others and gives glory to the one who hears and answers prayer. Isaiah 41:10 says, "Fear not, for I am with you. Be not dismayed, for I am your God." So remember, you are not alone, and we would be honored to pray with you.

0: Thank you so much for joining us for CBN Newswatch. I'm Ephraim Graham. Ahead today, U.S. forces firing back at Iran's military after it launched attacks on American military bases. We're going to bring you a look at the escalating strikes as Iran threatens more attacks. Christian leaders in Israel this week to address critical issues involving the church, Israel, and anti-Semitism. We're going to bring you those stories from Jerusalem. She was born a woman and transitioned to a man, but the change didn't work, leading to a suicide attempt. We're going to show you how hearing the gospel turned everything around. And a unique team bringing healing, laughter, and hope. Clowns from Israel who minister in hospitals and war zones. All those stories and more right now on CBN Newswatch.
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0: It is Wednesday, the 10th day of June, 2026. We're going to begin this half hour in the Middle East, where the U.S. and Iran are engaging in an escalating series of military strikes. Iran launched attacks against U.S. military bases in the region. Earlier, the United States hit Iranian military sites in retaliation for the shooting down of a U.S. helicopter. CBN Middle East Bureau Chief Chris Mitchell brings us the story, reporting now from Jerusalem.
2: President Donald Trump defended U.S. strikes against Iran Tuesday, calling the response very strong and very powerful after Tehran shot down a U.S. Army Apache helicopter near the Strait of Hormuz. While both pilots survived, the president made it clear the U.S. would retaliate. Nevertheless, the United States must, of necessity, respond to this attack. The Apache went down at about 3:30 a.m. local time off the coast of Oman while patrolling near the Strait of Hormuz. The two pilots were rescued by an autonomous speedboat drone in a first-of-its-kind mission. Hours later, U.S. fighter jets launched what CENTCOM called self-defense strikes against military targets in southern Iran, the operation a proportional response to unjustified Iranian aggression. American forces target Iranian air defense systems, ground control stations, and surveillance radar sites near the Strait of Hormuz. Iran quickly responded with warnings of retaliation. Foreign Minister Abbas Araghchi declared, "Our powerful armed forces are on constant alert for any violation of Iran's airspace, land, or waters." Iran's Revolutionary Guard claims it carried out retaliatory drone attacks targeting U.S. military assets in Bahrain and additional strikes against American facilities in Kuwait and Jordan. Jordanian officials reported intercepting missiles, while Kuwait said its air defenses engaged hostile aerial targets. The IRGC wrote on Telegram that it struck 21 targets at U.S. military bases, including F-35 fighter aircraft hangars in Jordan. Analysts say the latest developments could have broader implications for the region.
3: This would be the first since the April ceasefire took effect, and it also underlines both Jordan's continued hosting of American aircraft, as well as that kingdom's precarious position between Israel and Iran.
2: The uncertainty threatens the ongoing peace talks. Chris Mitchell, CBN News, Jerusalem.
0: Christian leaders from around the world are gathering in Jerusalem this week to address critical issues concerning the church, Israel, and anti-Semitism. Chris Mitchell did sit down with one of the main organizers to discuss why this meeting is so important for such a time as this.
4: Thanks, Ephraim. I'm here with President of the ICEJ, International Christian Embassy Jerusalem, Jürgen Bühler. Jürgen, great to be with you. We're here for the Jerusalem Summit, but it's not just a Jerusalem Summit. You're calling it an emergency Jerusalem Summit. Why?
5: Well, Chris, thank you so much. It's always good to be with you. The reason why we called it an emergency summit, because I believe that we are living in a time where Israel is under threat, the Jewish people around the world are under threat like never before. We see anti-Semitism rising after October 7 in numbers that are unprecedented. I think the United States, there is a 200% increase. If you look at anti-Semitism in colleges or universities, it grew 500%. If you go to Europe, almost every country in Europe, anti-Semitic acts and violence against the Jews up 200 to 500%. That's incredible, unheard of. And we feel it's a time where the church needs to wake up. The sad thing about all that is that many churches around the world, they don't have to say anything about that. They don't even know what to say when it comes to Israel or the Jewish people. And this emergency summit is here to help pastors around the world to get the tools to stand up on a Sunday morning on their pulpit to address anti-Semitism, to address questions like replacement theology, and to inform their churches in an intelligent way.
4: Would you compare what's happening now to what people say might have been in Germany in the 1930s? Is it similar?
5: Chris, that's an excellent question, because I was told for many years, oh, we are living in times comparable to what happened in Germany. And I always said, well, you know, this was really an extreme time. I wouldn't compare it. But today, absolutely, I think we are living in times. We see churches. We had a conference in Ireland the other day. It was closed down in two venues because pastors got too scared because of the threats they received. Pastors are telling us they don't dare to speak about Israel anymore from the pulpit because they are afraid of the ramifications. And we really see there is, number one, the threat level, very similar to how it was then, and also the response of the churches in many places, not everywhere, but in many places, is similar to how it was in Germany back then in the years leading to Hitler.
4: Was the church in Germany at that time, was it asleep?
5: It was, I think, asleep. It was unknowledgeable about God's purpose with the Jewish people, so they didn't have the tools in their hand to respond properly. And, of course, it's also many of them, they just lacked courage because there was a consequence to pay or a price to pay standing up for the Jewish people.
4: Yeah. What are the tools that you want to bring to the church through this conference, this summit?
5: Well, through this summit, we are addressing three major areas. We address, number one, global anti-Semitism. We will inform what is happening, what is a proper theology to address that, why Christians should stand with the Jewish people, defend them. Number two, we are speaking about new waves or new types of replacement theology. There is a doctrine that is spreading like cancer almost, you can say. It's called the New Pauline Perspective. It is in itself very helpful to educate you on the Jewish character of Jesus, but when it comes to the Jewish people today, it actually fails completely. It says their church replaced Israel. It's all over the world. You hear about it. We want to address that. And thirdly, we are living still in the 1700th anniversary of the Nicene Council. 1,700 years ago, church fathers in Turkey met together. It was the second ecumenical council after the book of Acts, chapter 15. And if you think about in Acts chapter 15, the church widely opened the doors to the Gentile Christians. They said, you are welcome to join us. You don't need to be circumcised. You don't need to eat kosher. We just want you to believe in Yeshua. 250 years later, they shut the door for the Jewish people. They said, if you want to join the church, stop keeping Shabbat, stop keeping Passover, you need to stick to our holidays, you need to stop being Jewish, and then you can join the Christian church. So it was opening a gap between Judaism and Christianity lasting until today.
4: 30 seconds left. Tell us how people can learn more about the summit and actually join.
5: Well, you go to our website, thejerusalemsummit.org, and you can find more about the summit there. You can join live. You can watch the sessions that are taking place. And you can be part of every proceedings free of charge. That's the amazing thing.
4: Mm-hmm. Jürgen Bühler, thanks for the summit and what you're doing. Appreciate it.
5: Thank you so much for having me.
4: Yeah. Ephraim, back to you.
0: Thank you, Chris. Here at home, a pro-gospel, pro-woman, and pro-life group helped to rescue a woman return to her natural birth gender. We're going to bring you the story when we come back. You're watching CBN News Watch.

childhood cancer is a monster. I had no idea the magnitude of it, but when we arrived at St. Jude, they were able to give her therapy that specifically targeted those cancer cells. So Hazel is proof that the research that they are doing is working. St. Jude is life, and we are forever grateful.

0: The tide may be turning on the transgender movement in America. Many trans people are now expressing regret and taking radical steps to change gender. And Christian ministries are helping those who are reconsidering that decision. Charlene Aaron shows us how one woman found healing and restoration through a pro-life pregnancy center.
1: Alternatives Pregnancy Center in Sacramento follows a clear mission: pro-gospel, pro-woman, pro-life. That includes a range of free medical services for women, a message that resonated with Jessica Rose when she needed help to embrace the woman God created her to be.
2: For 7 years, Jessica lived as Aiden. Childhood trauma taught her that women suffer pain, something she wanted to avoid.
3: I saw my mom constantly getting hurt, which made me internalize, I will get hurt, so I need to be this person who is very macho, very mighty, very strong.
2: Sexual abuse, family instability, and the absence of a father figure led Jessica to make trauma-based identity choices.
3: From 15 to 21, I was with women. I mean, until 26, I was with women. But 15 to 21, I was in different relationships, very promiscuous. And it just continued to fuel this masculinity that I was building. I felt masculine. I felt like a boy. I had these reasonings to be a boy. I felt like it. I must be.
4: I have officially taken my first testosterone shot.
5: Here's my voice, 8 months and a week or two on testosterone.
2: In 2019, Jessica transitioned to becoming a male through hormone therapy and surgery, though stopping short of having a hysterectomy.
3: I had a double mastectomy, free nipple regraft, and they cut my chest.
2: She even married a woman.
3: I became a husband. I started to build the American dream. We got a house together. I had the cars. She had a child already, so I became a step-parent. And I was building this life I thought that I wanted. I was finally looking like the man I thought I wanted to be, living a life that I thought a man should live.
2: After realizing that her choice didn't erase the pain of her childhood, Jessica attempted suicide.
3: I looked the way I wanted to look. I had all the money I thought I needed. I had the house, the cars, and I still was not happy because I never addressed the wounds. I had never told anyone I was molested. I had never told anybody about the pain. But instead, I hid it and said I was born this way. And in my suicide attempt,

0: identity as a woman, ditching the testosterone.
1: My voice is still deep, my shadow is still very prominent, and I'm shaving constantly. I was praying about free women's healthcare. I was genuinely praying for, like, God, I've come out now, like, you know, I'm here at the altar, whatever you want to give me, like, I don't know how I'm supposed to do this. So I literally was looking for help as a woman.
0: Her answer came during a message at church from a guest speaker. Heidi Matzke, director of Alternatives Pregnancy Center, shared about the center's free medical services for women, including an OBGYN specializing in hormone therapy.
2: Alternatives is not just a pregnancy center that does ultrasounds and pregnancy tests. We're pro-gospel, pro-woman, pro-life, but we also do free gynecological services.
0: Matzke admits she initially mistook Jessica for a man.
2: She began to share, "Heidi, what you don't know about me is that I'm actually biologically female, and I am beginning to embrace the God-given body that he gave me as a daughter of the King of Kings and Lord of Lords," and shared how she had been, you know, at the age of 19, taken testosterone, and that she encountered Jesus Christ as her personal savior, and she's now trying to walk out her life as a daughter of the King of Kings and Lord of Lords.
0: Doctors at the center taught Jessica to care for her female body and walked her through hormone treatment.
1: So when they say they are pro-gospel, pro-woman, pro-life, they helped me in that order by bringing the truth to me. God created you. He knew what you were going to do. Pro-woman, they were looking at me, okay, this is your body now, let's work with it. Alternatives Pregnancy Center sat with me, giving me compassion, listening with me, and really teaching me about my body. There was, you know, things happening with my breast, and we found out now, like, it grew, my chest grew back, and we watched this miracle happen together.
0: A miracle Matzke encourages the church to be aware of regarding sensitive issues like gender identity.
2: You see someone who might be dressed as a woman or dressed as a man, and to just consider Jessica's story, you truly never know. And our job is to shine light in the middle of darkness and to listen before we judge. And Jessica's story is an incredible opportunity to learn from.
1: And so they cared about my life, to go slow with me, to educate me, and to love me.
0: Charlene Aaron, CBN News.
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1: An angel with a red nose. That's how one October 7th survivor described the clown who helped him and others to laugh again. This team of medical clowns are part of Israel's Dream Doctors, and recently they visited the United States to share their unique brand of healing. Medical reporter Lori Johnson brings us their story.
2: In Israel, clowning is a serious business. This group of more than 100 healing professionals has joined medical teams at about 30 hospitals nationwide. Focusing mostly on juvenile patients, they've been doing this for more than 20 years, now helping hundreds of thousands each year. Research shows this can bring a reduction in anxiety and pain. In fact, some procedures can be performed without any sedation at all, just with the clown's help. Almost like an interpreter, kids convey to the clown their symptoms and other important information that they might not feel comfortable telling anyone else.
3: Members of Israel's Dream Doctors Project are here at Norfolk, Virginia's Children's Hospital, blessing the patients and their families, as well as teaching their skills to healthcare providers.
2: This clown demonstrated a technique called mirroring that brings young patients out of their shell, guaranteeing a smile.
4: A clown, in a way, is a symbol of optimism and hope and the ability to cope with problems. Clowns love problems. We love when things go wrong and we fall down, or we kick stuff, we kick the door. On the way out, suddenly a smile comes back. That smile tells us something about how we deal with problems in our lives.
2: Many of their therapeutic tools are nonverbal, which is especially useful if there's a language barrier or a child can't speak.
5: Some patients are scared. Some parents are scared. Some patients just don't know how to verbalize what they're feeling or how they're feeling. And so it comes out through play. And so the simple popping and moving of bubbles just really help them to express themselves and to feel safe.
2: In addition to hospitals, these medical clowns have deployed to disaster zones, providing humanitarian assistance to people such as Ukrainian war refugees and earthquake survivors in Nepal. They faced their most challenging assignment, however, back home following the October 7th terror attacks.
6: All the villages around Gaza were destroyed. People were killed, people were kidnapped, and the people who stayed there were evacuated to other places in Israel, and that's where we get in. We went to see them in those places because a kid is a kid, right?
2: Like never before, the Dream Doctors had to put aside their own fear, anger, and grief for the sake of the children.
4: The clown with those children is this imaginary friend that can give them feelings and support, emotions that they really need at that time, without having to go into the psychology and the story of what has happened, to move forward, to see hope and to see optimism, even in the darkest times.
2: When some parents, once described as looking like zombies, saw their children playing with the clowns, moms and dads began to smile and play with their kids again. This unique type of compassion also spread to other adults, such as IDF soldiers, and even those who had been held hostage.
7: It is vital. It is vital because those people are so traumatized.
2: Dream Doctor representatives told a gathering at Virginia Beach's Jewish Community Center their work in Israel continues.
8: Well, I think we always, as a Jewish community, like to support our colleagues in Israel. We are big supporters of Israel and big supporters of our Jewish community here.
2: So while parts of life like medical issues, natural disasters, and war can be scary, these clowns can help take the edge off for both children and adults. Lori Johnson, CBN News.
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1: It is time now for your Wednesday word, and today's word is peace. Remember this, the absence of a storm isn't necessarily the presence of peace. Peace is knowing God is with you before the storm, in the storm, and after the storm. In short, peace is God's presence in all circumstances. Remember, you are never alone. In the words of the old song, "Ride on, King Jesus, no man cannot hinder me." With that word, may this be a wonderful Wednesday filled with the peace of His presence. That is going to do it for this edition of CBN News Watch. 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And of course, you can reach out and touch us on Facebook, Instagram, and X. We'll see you back here tomorrow. Thank you so much for watching. Goodbye and God bless.
18: Yield not to temptation, for yielding is sin. Each victory will help you some other to win. Fight valiantly onward, evil passions subdue. Look ever to Jesus, He will carry you through. Shun evil companions, bad language disdain. God's name hold in reverence, never take it in vain. Be thoughtful and earnest, kind-hearted and true. Look ever to Jesus, He will carry you through. To him that overcometh, God giveth a crown. Through faith we can conquer, though often cast down. He who is our Savior, our strength will renew. Look ever to Jesus, He will carry you through.

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0: Well, good Tuesday morning. I'm Jeff Coleman.
1: And I'm Deborah Pinkerton. Welcome to Morning Light.
0: Well, May is the start of peak wedding season, and so is the growing trend. Adults only, no kids, please. From weddings to restaurants to vacations, more spaces are going child-free. What's driving this? Rising costs, changing culture, or something else? Our Morning Light panel will tackle this very challenging topic this morning.
1: Can't wait to hear it. And here's a preview of what's coming up later in the show, offering education, support, and compassionate care to families impacted by a loved one's substance use or loss. That is the mission of Sarah's House of Hope. The founders are here to share how families are finding hope in recovery.
0: It's good to know that these families are not alone, as it's a significant issue in communities. Well, one of the fastest growing wedding trends in America is the adults only wedding. No children, please. You've read that in the bottom of those invitations. Surveys from wedding industry sites like The Knot and Zola find a staggering number of couples, nearly 80%, are choosing child-free ceremonies and receptions. The national average for wedding costs these days, $35,000. Experts say rising wedding costs, along with smaller venues and social media pressure, are driving the trend. Critics say it reflects something a little deeper, a culture increasingly separating adult life from family life. Is that a good trend? What do you think? Don't answer.
1: Okay, I won't. I just can't, fathom $35,000 for a wedding.
0: That's a lot of money.
1: Well, and it's not just weddings. Across America, more spaces are going adults only, from restaurants and resorts to apartment communities. There are even flights with quiet zones, designated areas where passengers can enjoy a more peaceful travel experience without the interruptions of young children or crying babies. It can be. Businesses say some customers are willing to pay more for these services. There's even debate in churches about who's in and who's out. But critics argue the trend reflects a growing discomfort with children being part of everyday public life. Now, that is sad.
0: Yeah, I think we've opened up a can of worms on this topic today. In some ways, this trend echoes an older philosophy from the 50s, the 60s, that children should be seen and not heard. Kids are expected to stay quiet, out of the way, and separated from those adult spaces. Today's version Today's version may look even more polished. Adults-only experiences are curated environments. But some argue the message feels familiar. Children are welcome as long as they don't disrupt the atmosphere. So we're asking our very capable Morning Light panel these questions. What do we gain from family inclusive experiences, the noise, the energy, all these generations together? And what do we lose when children are increasingly left out of public life and shared celebrations? Pastors Joe Green and Chad Hogue and the great Cynthia Lyons back for a record-setting appearance. Both of you, I think, are the number one and number two most frequent members of the Morning Light panel. And Chad, you're nipping at their heels a little bit here. I'm going to let any of you take this and open this up. This idea of child-free spaces is not a new one, but it is certainly more popular. I just saw this in the last few wedding seasons. My wife and I opened the invitations, and my kids love weddings, and Henry loves to dance at the wedding. But at the bottom it says, in a very beautiful way, no kids, please. What do you think?
2: Adults only.
0: Yeah.
3: I think it's kind of a throwback to past generations. I know when I came up, like you were talking about, there was a clear distinction between what was adult spaces and what were children's spaces. And I think that in more recent times, people have allowed children to be interjected more into the adult spaces. Not to say, because I love children, so I just want to put that out there.
2: I'm glad you started.
3: Yeah.
2: I'm so glad you started.
3: But, there is something to be said about we spend a lot of money for our wedding,
0: right,
3: and we're spending a lot of money per plate, then the child may, or, if I spend more money, I should have the opportunity to say, well, we love our children. We're going to let them sit over here and whatever, at someone's house or have a babysitter while we adults can just enjoy the moment.
0: Interesting, Pastor. Wow. Cynthia, agree or disagree?
2: No, I really do think that's where we are in today's society. I don't know that it's because people don't want families together. What's the old saying? Spare the rods, spoil the child. So in those type situations, I was talking earlier, I was not allowed to enter my grandparents' dining room until I was a certain age, because you sat when you were in the dining room, you had dinner, you know, seen, not heard. And and I also think that
0: the kids' table.
2: Well, yeah. I mean, you know, my kids still laugh at Thanksgiving. You know, how much longer are we going to have a kids' table?
0: Yeah.
2: Some of that is just because their physical proximity. We don't have enough space.
0: Right.
2: But there's also some behavior issues. And if you look back then, I walk into restaurants sometimes. And again, I know that I'm getting older, but we could have a family together and we've got every single member of those of the family not having any communications because they're either on a phone. They've got computers for the kids, you know, and so when we see families that there's a coloring book or they're doing a puzzle together or we, you know, we saw a family out.
0: When they're interacting.
2: Yeah, we saw a family out the other day and they were, you know, waiting for their dinner and they were playing a card game as a family, just waiting.
0: I think the adults should have to put their phones in a basket.
2: Oh, I think so,
3: I agree too.
2: So they get and I fall into that as well. So, I, you know, certainly.
0: If anyone sees you out at a restaurant with a phone, please, please let Cynthia know.
2: That would be great.
0: Okay, so these two have obviously weighed in on one side of this debate.
4: Pastor, I think I'll set up here.
0: I want you to disagree with them, if you do.
4: I kind of do in a certain way.
0: Yeah.
4: So I agree completely that if somebody is having a wedding and they're paying the money, they have a right to say who they want there.
0: Right.
4: Regardless.
0: Right.
4: Now, is it ethical, moral, whatever? But on the flip side of that, I'm seeing personally a movement of a desire for convenience in our culture, that if it's not convenient, we don't want to do it. And I see that in the church world. I see it everywhere. And sometimes that approach can cause us to forget about the importance of raising children effectively.
0: Okay, so is it important, for example, for children in some fashion to be observing? I mean, part of being a little girl, being a little boy, is seeing the pageantry of a wedding. Is it perhaps the church service? And I know people are doing destination weddings, or they're doing it at an all-inclusive place. So increasingly, we don't have church weddings. But, you know, is it something where perhaps you could have the children in the ceremony so they get to observe that? And then could that be a way to split the difference here?
3: That's the way I like it. You know, I like them to see the pageantry of the wedding, because what we're doing is we're honoring weddings and marriage and saying how
0: the
3: important
0: vows are a big deal,
3: right? The vows and how important it is. But then when it comes to the reception, I think that that's a place where we can have adults only.
0: Okay, so let's go into the weeds here. Churches, Sunday morning, there is a big debate in churches, and people choose churches sometimes based on whether or not there are kids squawking or talking. My church,
3: running around,
0: they are popping up in the middle and waving at us sometimes. And it took a little while to get used to that, but it has become an interesting part of the service. And you watch week after week, they're getting a little more accustomed to church. So, Sunday mornings.
2: Well, I also think it goes back to how are we raising our kids. I mean, I've been in churches before where, you know, at the beginning of the service, they politely say, if your child needs, you know, another room or you need to exit, nursing rooms, you know, for new moms, things like that. So there's provisions for children that are a little more active than others. So what does that come down to? It also, it's also hard because if you're trying to hear a pastor speak and it is a constant no mom no or whatever is going on, it is a distraction, and that's hard. And I that's
0: you never,
2: however,
0: never have trouble hearing Dr. Green.
2: Well, correct, but I mean, there's also I grew up in a church that I knew if I sat in a certain place, the person I sat next to would always have little candies in their bag, you know. So so
0: but then it's the candy wrapper.
2: Well, that is true.
0: That really shatters a piece of a Sunday morning.
2: That is
0: hard tack candy in a wrapper.
2: I also said, too, the older I get, this is a tough subject. This is a tough subject, I think.
0: What's the principle at the core of all this, of children being present? What should they observe, participate in, learn to grow up in, and what should be separate? I mean, there are some obvious things of life where parents have a zone of privacy or zone of peace. But what's the importance or not of having kids in certain spaces, like church?
4: Yeah, there's definitely important times that you decide that, because you know, the whole idea of, do adults need peace and quiet? Do they need time? Yeah, absolutely. I struggle with the idea of that being for church. And the reason is because, as a minister, if the children are doing whatever, and they do, and they have, and we all experience that, being annoying, whatever, my job is, instead of sending them out, I see it as a personal conviction myself. And I say, how can I be more engaging so they would be interested in what I'm talking about?
0: Right.
4: That's
0: so
4: what my focus is.
0: Bringing it down to the level of the child, in a way, without diluting the message?
4: Yes, yeah, without losing the adults at the same time.
0: What was your policy in your home, in your family?
4: We worshiped together, but we had children's church that they would, it was like we would do hymns together and that, and then they would send us away.
0: Right.
4: But then if we had, we used to have revival services that would last Monday through Sunday twice a year, and we had to be in every one of them.
0: Mm-hmm. Yeah.
4: But we were never dismissed. We participate in every one.
0: Dr. Green, we do have fewer spaces now where the generations are interacting.
3: Yes.
0: What's the risk if we do not have, you know, when you think about a retirement communities, for example, yes, children visit. Yes, sometimes they come and carol at Christmas time. But there's a generational divide, almost a wall, where people aren't observing people growing older, experiencing disability. And there's no wisdom exchange there. Is there a way to change that and rethink some of these places?
3: I think 100%. That's a great question. And what we try to do is foster an environment, and it's very precarious balance. But you have to foster an environment where the elders and the young children are interacting in a way that you know, connects the generations.
0: Right.
3: The young people can learn a lot from the elderly people or the elders, and they have that enthusiasm and the energy. And of course, the elder people have the wisdom. But how can we foster an environment where they feel comfortable together? Because there has to be, you can't say, kids go over there and we have no interaction at all. We can't tell our elders, you know, we thank you for your service, but now we're taking over from here. And so that's very important that all churches should focus on that, because you think about, again, going back to times past, we would have multi-generations all together. So I was raised, my grandparents would be around, we would spend time together, and we always honored our elders because, you know, and those are the ones that carry the candy all the time, too. So
0: I am watching, there is a sense, I think, in our culture where when you watch new Americans come in, their children,
3: multi-generational,
0: are in sometimes very confined spaces, you know, parents living in the same room sometimes for children, although genders aren't always in the same room. That's kind of an interesting. But listen, thank you for this. This was very helpful. We did not solve the issue. This controversy will rage on, but I think we needed to talk about it and at least open the conversation.
2: Can't wait to see if you get emails.
0: I'm sure we will. And tips from any of you. We'll put your emails on the screen. Thank you all very much. Well, coming up on Morning Light, a Pennsylvania couple suffered the unimaginable loss of their daughter. You're going to learn how that grew into a space for others to find comfort and community and, yes, lasting hope. The details up next. You're watching Morning Light right here on Lighthouse TV.
5: 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A stirring. A feeling. And then it grows. Until finally, it gets so big, that feeling becomes a connection. At the National Park Foundation, we call it wonder. And the only thing bigger is our mission to help it thrive.
6: 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My parents helped build it. Now you don't get wet when it rains. I don't get too hot or too cold inside. I can play with my sister. I can play with my brother. I can play with my mother, my father, my family. This is my house.
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1: Welcome back. Sarah Mishler had a bright future. She was a fun-loving, caring, and tender-hearted girl who grew up in a Christian home.

0: and become their second family, and we're loving it.
1: And you know this firsthand. Tell us about Sarah and her journey.
0: Sarah was a fun-loving young lady. She loved music. She played the piano. She sang. She did the high school musicals. She was battling a hip disease, which she was looking at hip replacement by the time she was 30. And at that time, the doctors prescribed OxyContin because it wasn't addictive. Mm. And so he had her on it long term, and then I thought, oh, we better stop this. And took her off, and then she had surgery for her hernia, then her wisdom teeth, and more pain pills. And I didn't see it because I wasn't looking for it. She was addicted, and she was buying pills from the street. And then a good friend said, well, heroin's a lot cheaper. Mm. So that took her down a deep, dark path.
1: Now, she got involved with Teen Challenge. You had told me that when we were talking earlier.
2: Yeah, so we as parents had no idea how to help her, where to get help. She had gone to a couple local recovery groups, and they were great, but she needed something long-term. So we said, you know, there's Teen Challenge. We'd heard about them. They were faith-based. They have a great recovery percentage to, you know, to get people clean. So we said, you got to call, honey. We can't do it for you. So she called. She got in. We took her to the local place was in Germantown, Philadelphia. Little rough neighborhood, but I knew she was safe there, and it's what she needed. So we would go down on the weekends. They had visiting hours on Saturday, and it was great just to pull into the driveway and see our daughter again. It was great. They brought her back. They brought her back to the Lord. We could see, you know, she was reading the Bible. She was journaling. We have her journals now, so it's just great to see that. But they were able to bring her back. About 8 months in, she was doing good, but there were some things going on in the house that we just really didn't agree with, so we pulled her out early. It was a choice, may not have been the best choice, but we brought her home. Within 3 months, she relapsed, because if nothing changes, nothing changes. She was back in her old environment. So we tried to keep her clean as much as we could, keep her in a bubble, and then basically come along, she decided, I want to go back to Teen Challenge and do it for myself instead of doing it for you. So she contacted them. They were a little hesitant, but they said, okay. So we were just waiting for a bed. And then October 29th came along, waiting for a bed, and she overdosed. But Teen Challenge, we feel, is a great organization. They're faith-based. They're a long recovery term. We truly believe it's a great organization.
1: I can't imagine going through something like this. How did you find God helped you through this tragedy?
0: God was with us the whole time, even during her active use. But the night she passed away and I found her, she, I never mentioned it before, but she had her arms outstretched when I found her. Mm. And I had peace. As upset as I was, I had peace. I could just feel God all over me. And he was a little angry for about 24 hours. He was angry at God, but the pastor told him, you know, it's okay. He's got big shoulders. But we had the police officers came, and they were so compassionate. And every time we would pray in the house waiting for the coroner that night, all the police officers prayed right along. Oh. And after the funeral and stuff, we went down to the police station to thank them and took them goodies. And it was interesting that the police chief told us, he said, as soon as I came through that front door, I felt the presence of God.
1: Oh, how touching.
0: And it was just that whole, it just stayed with me. That peace stayed with me. Not that I didn't cry and stuff like that. It's just, I knew where she was. Mm-hmm. Because in her 3 months that she was home and substance free, she was doing Bible studies on her own and, like you said, journaling and stuff. So I know where her heart was and I know where she's at. And that gives me and him a lot of peace.
1: Out of this tragedy, you formed Sarah's House of Hope. What is the main mission?
2: So our mission is to love on the families who either have someone in active substance use, someone who has

0: lost someone to someone use, and also grandparents or caregivers raising grandkids, because that is just as common now as anything. So we try and through the craziness, through the loneliness that they have, we try and create an environment where they can come and cry, scream, yell, whatever they need to do, and just be heard sometimes. A lot of times when you're in this, people, I hate to say this, but people abandon you. They don't know how to approach you, how to talk to you, what to do.
1: So they probably feel uncomfortable.
0: Absolutely. Absolutely.
1: What do you say?
0: Right. So we just try and do that. We try and start that healing process. And we also try and give them hope. And that's one of the things that when we started Sarah's House of Hope, we wanted hope in the name, because we have that hope in Jesus and we need to spread that. So we just wrap our arms around them, try and help them as much as we can, educate as much as possible, because we didn't know what was available. So we just try and educate, love on them, do anything we can to just help the families.
1: How do you see that sharing the gospel with them really makes a difference?
0: So yes, we're a faith-based organization, and I would almost guarantee if you came to our center, you would feel God's presence there. As a young teen, I should say, I heard a quote that kind of stuck with me throughout my life from St. Francis of Assisi: preach a gospel at all times, and if necessary, use words. And that's what we try and do. We just have to shine the light of Jesus through everything, through our actions, through our words, how we treat people. And I think it just opens people up when you do that. You have to be honest and original with them, and that opens their hearts and allows us to speak into them. Do we speak of God in our sessions? Absolutely. Lori and I, you know, continuously say how God has helped us through the past 11 years, how he's been had walked beside us, how he's carried us so many times. So we just love on them as Jesus would, and just help them through this and help them know that they're not alone.
1: Because their needs are real. You know that.
0: Yes.
1: How have you seen lives changed?
2: I've seen lives changed in the grief group when I have parents coming in and have lost their son or daughter weeks before. I mean, it is raw emotion, and it's to the point where they don't want to be touched or just, but they're walking through the door. They want that hope. And I can look at them and say, I can guarantee you in a year it will be different. And they don't see that at that point, but a year later, I see it. I see them smiling more. I see them laughing more. And I'm always proud of them. I'm not afraid to tell them that. I'm very proud of your progress when they feel like they haven't made any. I said, you have no idea what we see in you. And I think that's why they come back, because there's that issue of hope that we're instilling in them, and that hope comes from Jesus.
1: And how have you seen that your lives have changed?
2: My life started changing when we found out she was using a substance. I've been more compassionate. I can get down in the trenches with the worst of them, and it just breaks my heart. I'm not afraid of them. I feel like I love so much more. God is showing me what he's seeing in them. And that's what I pray for every day, is eyes to see like Jesus.
1: That is wonderful. You have an open house coming up. Tell us about that. That's taking place tomorrow.
2: Yes.
0: Yes, it's tomorrow from 11 to 4 at our location in Lemoyne. So what we try and do is we know there are so many people out there that just need help, and they don't know where to go. So we just try and get the word out. Hey, we're here. We're available. Please come check us out. We send invites to a whole bunch of churches, because I know there's people sitting in churches that don't know where to get what they need. So we just try and get people available, get the word out. Hey, we're here. We'll help families. Because through the stigma, it's just some people just, it is. You hide. You don't just want to mention to anybody because of that stigma that's there.
1: Right. And hopefully this will make a difference for many people who attend this.
0: Yeah. Yes.
1: Great. Thank you both for sharing this very personal story with us.
2: Sure. Thank you.
0: Thank you.
1: If you or someone you know has been impacted by addiction or loss, or if you would like to attend the open house tomorrow, we suggest you reach out to sarahshouseofhope.org. Stay with us. We're back right after the break.

0: Welcome back. We have some sad news to pass along to you. Ross Willard, the founder of Recycle Bicycle Harrisburg, passed away on Friday. Ross appeared on Morning Light last August promoting his nonprofit, which repaired used bikes. He gave away thousands of bikes away for free. Please lift up his family in prayer during this very difficult time. Now, Jeff, your closing thoughts. Well,
1: Ross certainly lived an extraordinary life, all for the glory of God. Well, on this day, May 12, 1902, the great anthracite coal strike began right here in Pennsylvania. What started as a labor dispute over wages and working condition dragged on for some 163 days and eventually forced President Theodore Roosevelt to step in to try to settle the crisis, which he did. But there's a spiritual lesson, I think, in the middle of all of it. Several spiritually minded leaders believe prayer was essential to resolve the conflict. Some in management reportedly pushed back, insisting this was a business matter, not at all a spiritual matter, they argued. Of course, in the end, the strike became a reminder to so many that there really is no dividing line between the world that we live every day and then the inner life, our spiritual world. I think we find that out in all of the decisions we make. Every decision, every one of the conflicts that come to our lives eventually reveals the condition of something much more significant, the human heart. Whether it's a labor dispute or a dispute between countries or a war in our homes, for followers of Christ, prayer isn't a last resort. It is always the first resort. It is oxygen for the interior, for the soul. And in many ways, I think we learn from that anthracite coal strike, all of life, especially our work, is connected to what and who we worship. For Deborah and the entire Morning Light team, I'm Jeff Coleman. Thanks for making time for us today. Thanks for tackling these difficult topics. Don't forget to check on your neighbors, pray for our troops, and we'll look for you back here real soon.
2: 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When did these stories originate about Jesus' youth? What is contained in them? What languages were they translated into? Why are they not included in the New Testament? And what should we think about them today? Dr. Evans will be here to break it all down for us on our next episode of Digging for Truth.

There is no person that God cannot save. There is no promise that God will not keep. There is nothing that our God cannot do.

You know, every life is a miracle when that life is transformed by the power of God. So taking the theme that you just heard in that beautiful worship song of the faithfulness of God, and we're praying that the one God who has been faithful forever will be faithful in the days ahead, and we know that he will. So we're praying, Lord, do it again. And that's the title of this message. Lord, do it again. In fact, the psalmist said in Psalm 85, verses 6, verse 7, don't do it. You know, I think we buried that 6 or 7 thing, hopefully. But Psalm 85, 6 and 7 said, will you not revive us again? Great question. It's a prayer. Will you not revive us again that your people may rejoice in you? And we pray this for Israel. As the psalmist prayed us. And we know, show us your steadfast love, O Lord, and grant us your salvation or your deliverance. We are this year celebrating the 250th birthday of the United States of America. Not long in history compared to the great history of Israel, but 250 years. And this nation was born and reborn in revival fire. And the founders, as well as the preachers in the early days of America, both pre-American Revolution and post-American Revolution, were used as catalysts of God to bring about what we know as America, and specifically in those early years, great spiritual awakening in this country. There was a first spiritual awakening, and it took place in America under the leadership of two men primarily, along with many pastors and leaders in the government. But there were two men. One was George Whitefield. I believe we've got a picture of him. He was a great evangelist of the 18th century. He would speak to 10 to 30,000 people without microphones. And as he would preach, traveling on horseback for over 5,000 miles throughout the American colonies. He preached, I'm told, in all the American colonies. And as he drew these multitudes, he preached the new birth. And what was happening in America in those early days, the colonies were being unified, and they were unified in their faith. They were unified spiritually, and God renewed them. The people who had come here from England, many who had been in churches that did not proclaim the Bible and teach Jesus Christ as the way of salvation and needed revival. And so he preached revival, and he also preached social reform. And therefore there was spiritual foundation going on in our country. Along with George Whitefield was a man by the name of Jonathan Edwards. He also was a powerful influence of the first great awakening in America, revival. He preached primarily in New England. You may have heard of a famed sermon that he delivered called Sinners in the Hands of an Angry God. And he preached the fear of God and the judgment of God. And when he would preach this message, the Spirit of God would so fall upon people that some were passing out and many fell under conviction and came to salvation. And that began the revival fires that begin to burn across America in the hearts of the people of this country. And then came, after the revolution, a second great awakening. It took place from 1795 to 1840, basically. And this second great awakening was desperately needed in America at this time. Because after the revolution, the churches were basically empty at this point. Morality was collapsing. There was a great deal of drunkenness and violence and immorality and lawlessness. The frontier was now wide open and people were moving, and the frontier was wild. The wilderness of America was wild. So God raised up once again a movement, a revival movement, a spiritual awakening in the churches, in the hearts of the people. But
the man who led this primarily was a man by the name of Charles Finney. And Finney was a revivalist who preached to the dead churches and the distracted Christians. One historian wrote that after the Revolution, Christianity was all but dead in much of America. All but dead. But then came revival. And what is revival? Revive, to make alive again. And so with the preaching of God's word, the revival produced frontier conversions as circuit riding preachers would plant churches all over America. As America was growing, as a result of the Second Great Awakening came the movement towards the abolition of slavery, a movement of care for the poor, women's education. Bible and missionary societies were birthed at this time in America, and the Sunday school movement came into being at this time in America. It began for children, but of course it expanded to adults in Bible study. And the Second Great Awakening, according to most scholars, saved America. Because God providentially had a plan for this nation. So what happened in the first and second great revolution? We had a taste of, it's not called a third great awakening, but I do believe it was a national revival that took place when some of us were growing up as teenagers in the late 1960s and early 1970s, and this was the Jesus movement, the Jesus revolution. And it began on the West Coast with the hippies, actually. Some of you remember the hippies. Some of you were hippies. And God began to work in the midst of a sexual revolution that was taking place in America, a cultural revolution that the impact of that we're still feeling today, but we're also still feeling the impact of what happened among young Christians primarily and across America in the churches. I would say that it was a great national revival that took place, and we got to taste it. We got to taste it. We got to see God, the result. I think the lasting fruit of the Jesus movement was so many young people were called to preach the gospel and to be missionaries, and the church was revived. It was a powerful movement where churches came alive in the Jesus movement. There was conviction of sin, as there always is in revival, and repentance and public confession and changed lives and restored and renewed churches and renewed holiness, because real revival changes the way we live.

0: We're living in a time when many people are asking very hard questions. Questions about faith, about truth, about Jesus himself. Questions like, is he Lord or is he a legend? That's why I want to introduce to you a trusted friend and a co-laborer in the gospel of the Lord Jesus Christ, Dr. Jeremiah Johnston. God is using Jeremiah in a powerful way to uncover the historical evidence for the life, death, and resurrection of Jesus. 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
0: Revival is a word we throw about, we talk about it, we sing about it. When OS and I first began preaching, we did a revival together, and the theme of that revival was revive us again. Revive us again. Fill each heart with your love. Let each soul be rekindled with fire from above. Hallelujah. Thine the glory. Hallelujah. Amen. So we have sung about revival, and we've seen glimpses of revival. But what is it? And importantly, how do we experience revival? Because many of us have been praying and are praying that before the return of Jesus, that there would be another great awakening in America, that God would move miraculously in the hearts of his people. What is revival? Revival is the sovereign act of God restoring and reanimating his people. It's what God does. It is not what we do. It is when God intervenes and works among us in response to our willingness for him to work. Revival is God awakening sleepy believers. It is the rekindling of spiritual fire and passion to wholehearted devotion and faithfulness and obedience to God. In fact, it was Charles Finney who gave one of my favorite definitions of revival. It's a simple one, but it's a good one. What is revival? It is a new beginning of obedience to God. This is revival. Revival brings us alive because God is breathing life back into the hearts of his people, into a cold and lifeless and often compromised church. God moves again. Oh Lord, do it again. You know, we're seeing some signs of revival. We're seeing in particular among young people, and did you know most of the great movement, revival movements, including those we see in the Bible, even that of the apostles of Jesus, was a young person's movement. It so often begins with young people. And we're seeing that again. Just this past couple of weeks ago, 45,000 young professionals and college students and teenagers gathered at Globe Life Park where the Rangers play ball. God help the Rangers this year. Revive the Rangers, oh Lord. 45,000, not to watch a baseball game or even a Super Bowl, but to worship and to seek the God of heaven. And so we've got some numbers. There's some data that tells us that we're seeing some signs. For example, Bible sales in the last 3 years are up 42% since 2022. Bible sales are up, and not only people are getting Bibles, but they're reading the Bible and engaging in the Bible at a great rate. Here's something else. Christian music stream, songs, many of them crossing over into secular sides of music, but Christian music streams are up 50% since 2019. Spiritual apps, downloads of spiritual apps have increased 80% since 2019. And that's not just because technology is growing. That's because God is doing something in the hearts of people. Amen. This is why we're astounded when 100 million plus have downloaded the Bible in a Year app to simply hear God's word read and applied. So God is on the move. Young men in particular. We're seeing Gen X, the early 20-somethings and teenagers, get back to church. And especially young Christian men who are leading the way. So we're seeing some good signs. But that's the good news. And there's more good news. But on the other side of that, the spiritual condition of America and of our churches is still sick. We have a massive mental health crisis going alongside of the spiritual movement in America. And many of this is suicides, and suicide ideation is up with young people as well as adults. So we have a mental health crisis and we have a spiritual crisis. Churches are compromised as they have turned away from truth and a biblical worldview. Christians so often are nominal, lukewarm, and lethargic. And some choose to be liberal or, quote, progressive. And so there is an ongoing spiritual decline happening in our country right now. In 2000, 74% of professing Christians said that faith was central to their lives. Today, that number is 54%. Steep decline of Christians. Now, we know some of these are not Christians, but those who profess Christian faith. So what that means is if 54% say that they're Christian faith, these are Christians, these are not unbelievers. If 54% say that it's no longer, that it's central to their lives, that means 46, nearly half of professing Christians now qualify as non-practicing Christians. That's a crisis. That's a crisis of faith. And I don't want to overwhelm you with numbers, but one more. Only 24% of Christians actively pursue their faith. 24%. This is a significant change in our country in the last 15 years. So while in some sense the church is experiencing revival, many others are not in revival, they are in retreat. So that's why we ask, we pray like the psalmist, Lord, will you not revive your people that we would rejoice in you. 2 Chronicles chapter 7 records God's response after Solomon dedicated the temple. When Solomon dedicated the temple, fire fell from heaven and the glory of God filled the place. And in the house, the people worshiped God. They fell on their faces and worshiped. And as a response to Solomon's prayer, and you can read it in 2 Chronicles chapter 6, chapter 7, you can read the prayer all about the dedication of the glorious temple. God responded and gave these words in 2 Chronicles 7, 14. If my people who are called by my name will humble themselves and pray and turn from their wicked ways, I will hear from heaven, seek my face and turn from their wicked ways. Then I will hear from heaven. And what will God do? Forgive their sin and heal their land. Amen. Now, this is a promise scripturally and specifically given to Israel. But I believe it includes you and me as Christians who are called by the name of the Messiah, Yeshua. We also can and should claim this promise if my people, this is the condition for revival. If my people, this is where it starts. Revival begins with you and me. It doesn't say not if the politicians do. It doesn't say not if the pagans do, not if the pornographers do, if the perverts do, not if the culture does it, not if the media does it. God calls us out. God says, this is on you, my people. This is why I like to think of revival on a personal level as just kind of drawing a circle around me and my world and get on my knees in that circle and say, Lord, send a great revival and let it begin in me. Maybe you need to draw a circle and get in it and stay in it until personal spiritual awakening happens in your life. And he said, if you will humble yourself and pray. Revival begins where pride ends. Did you know that? Because the scripture says God resists the proud, but gives grace to the humble. You cannot experience spiritual breakthroughs when self is in control. When I, the capital I, pride, is running your life. Pride says, I'm in control. Pride says, I got this. And how's that working out for us? Humility denies self and surrenders to the lordship of Christ. And humility says, this is when revival comes, because it starts with us. Humility says, God, I can't do this. We can't do this. Own your own pride. Pride is a difficult sin to confess. Right. And most of us think, I'm talking about somebody else right now. Lord, the sins of others I can see, but praise the Lord, there's none in me. But when we humble ourselves and own our own sin and place ourselves under the authority of the lordship of Christ and take hands off our lives, then we get ourselves in the position that God can send revival in us and through us. Micah 6:8, he's shown you, O man, to love mercy, and to do justice, and to do what? To walk humbly with your God. So it begins with the people of God. And this verse also reminds us that it continues with a word from God. And I'll close with this point and preach the rest of this next week, part two. But I want to say that revival begins with God's word. Just as it was in the preaching of the great men of previous generations and throughout the generations, revival comes when there is the preaching and the teaching of God's word. We see that in the Old Testament when Nehemiah led the children of Israel in rebuilding those walls. What's the first thing they did? The walls were built and they got together at a place called Watergate, believe it or not. And there they opened the word of God and read the scriptures. It was a revival of the Bible. Ezra, same thing. Anytime there is revival, it is as a result of people picking up this book, believing and acting on it, rediscovering God's word. It is when the Bible is neglected or rejected, it is when God's word is denied or diminished in the church, that spiritual decline and ultimately death happens. But when God's word is restored, revival begins. And what's true for the church is true for you and me. If you need personal revival in your own life, if you need God to awaken you spiritually, start here. Start on your knees with an open Bible. Amen. and ask God to speak to you. We flourish when we read, believe, obey God's truth. Revival cannot happen as long as we are compromised with truth, personally and corporately. Because when we get into our Bibles and the Spirit of God moves in our lives, then revival gives His people a renewed hunger for the Scripture. Do you remember when you first came to Christ? And if you were taught well, certainly, and discipled at the outset, you just had this insatiable hunger for God and the things of God and the Word of God. Maybe you went out and bought a Bible for the first time and began to memorize verses and meditate upon Scripture. There is that when you come to faith, but over time, sometimes we slip and we backslide. And we've lost our love for God's Word. But when we are revived, there's a renewed reverence for Scriptures and a return to biblical truth, a biblical world view. And in times of spiritual awakening, God's Word is read, believed, lived, proclaimed, and obeyed, personally and even nationally. This is what we do as preachers of the Word of God. This past week, we ordained some wonderful men as deacons of our church, servants of the church. And Gilberto Corradera brought the ordination message from Acts chapter 6 when those first deacons were chosen. And the apostles chose those deacons because they said, we are going to give our attention to the Word of God and to prayer. Because they knew if revival, which the church was birthed in revival as well on the day of Pentecost, if revival was going to continue as it did in the book of Acts, but it would continue as the preachers preached and the deacons deeped. The servants of God were faithful in this. But the point I'm making is that revival happens when we stand in the pulpit and faithfully preach the inerrant, infallible, indestructible Word of the living God. Hallelujah. There's no revival apart from a revival of the Bible. Amen. And what I'm praying in these last days, that all of these young people that are coming to faith, just like it happened at the end of the Jesus movement, many of us who came through that ended up being preachers called to preach and serve the churches. I'm praying, because this is always a signal that revival is on the way, that God would raise up a brand new generation of young men with the Bible in their hands like a sword, like a rapier, preaching God's Word. That He would raise up young women to serve God faithfully in His church. And that He would raise us all up as His people to proclaim the Word of God to our people and to our nation. So again, I'm going to finish this message the next time, but I put a question to you. If revival is a renewed spiritual awakening, rekindling in your life, do you need a personal revival today? Because we can all pray, Lord, if you would, send a revival to the world. But if not the world, send revival to our country. And if not to our country, Lord, send the revival to Texas. And if not to Texas, send it to North Texas. And if not North Texas, let it come to Plano and prosper, Lord. And let it come to my house. And Lord, let it come to my life.

the next episode of Above the Noise, we are pleased and blessed to be able to talk about religious noise or real discipleship. We're going to have a very special person sharing that time. 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